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0: With a jump and a start, the dog let a bark, and the darkness cast its veil. When I looked up past my coffee cup, I could have sworn I saw the chairs move round. And the next thing I know, my blood ran cold when the apparition sat down. "What's this?" I asked the pale death mask. "Are you here to do me in?" He said, "Come now, lad, don't you know me, even though the room is dim?" The clothes he was wearing and his manner of bearing, I could have sworn I'd seen before. I saw the pipe in his grasp, and I let out a gasp. I said, "I know who you are." He said, "I've been watching you, and you know it's true. I'm the ghost of the Yukon's bard. But no fear, lad, I'll lend you a hand. Let's hear what you've got so far." So I sat there and read to a guy that was dead about the bear and one-eyed Bill. When I was done the last verse, he said, "I've heard worse. Read on, I've time to kill." So I read to the end, an ode to an old friend. He said, "Lad, you've got some cheek." And then when I did Billy Crush's gig, he stopped me with a word to speak. He said, "Lad, you know, you should read it slow. You've the gift of a twisted mind. But you should savor each word, because when it's heard, every verse does have to rhyme. You have to craft each paragraph so that people will understand what you're trying to say in your roundabout way about this northern land. Remember to write about the northern lights. It's not all Sam McGee. And though there's been change, my verses remain, and those are my gift, you see. If they listen, they'll hear the intent is so clear. Show them more than the northern lit sky. Let them see without guile the weird and the wild. Show the Yukon as though through your eyes. But I'm happy to know that you'll carry on so about the humorous northern condition, all the mangled words and the stories heard in the best Robert Service tradition."
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mind. 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It's funny how you miss your ball and chain.

0: everybody. Welcome to the show. It is Tuesday, August 11th, 2026.
1: Yeah.
0: How you doing over there, Bill?
1: Doing well.
0: Yeah. This is the show broadcasting live on CJUC from the shores of the mighty, mighty Yukon River.
1: Yeah.
0: And we're going to be here for the next about hour and 45 minutes playing music for you, taking requests and playing songs. So we'll start with this song. I wrote this one down on the banks of the mighty Yukon River, which is right outside the studio here.

0: There you go. That's a song called Song for Dave. That's for our friend Dave Gilmore, who used to have a really awesome radio show as well. How are you, Bill? You just got back from a trip, did you not?
1: That's right.
0: Tell yeah. everyone where you were and what
1: oh,
0: you
1: I was
0: did.
1: Just down. I was down visiting friends on Salt Spring Island.
0: Yeah.
1: And it was wonderful, as you think it could
0: So where is that, in case people don't know where Salt Spring Island
1: is? It's just across the bay from Sydney, which is just north of Victoria, British Columbia. It's an island unto itself.
0: Yeah, and there's a guy named Valdi that lives there, apparently.
1: That's what I heard. Yeah, it's members of Chilliwack. There's a huge...

0: Yeah. Great evening. Lots of great evenings on Salt Spring Island.
1: Cool. That's awesome, man.
0: Yeah, it was. Good for the soul and back. Thank you.
1: All right, we're going to got a request here. This is from my buddy Jason over in Whittier, Alaska, the fire chief that we always talk about. He likes this song. It's an Iron Maiden tune called Wasted Years, and it's all about don't waste all the years in your life.

0: There you go, a song called Wasted Years by Iron Maiden. I would like to give a shout out to Breedlove Guitars for making this wonderful guitar that I'm playing. I finally solved a mystery on the weekend. I was playing out at the Marsh Lake Roots and Blues Festival, and they closed down the festival on Friday night, and it was supposed to be me and Will playing, but there were some wires that got crossed, and it was probably my wires because Will is young and smart. And so he couldn't make it, so Jimmy Salt played drums, and Jimmy had been playing earlier that day with a whole bunch of people, Blues Cargo and Kevin Barr and a few other people. And Peggy Hanifan played as well with her band, with Marilyn and all of them. And was playing with Clint Watson, he played guitar. So we had a little power trio, I was playing the bass. And so I'd like to give a shout out to everyone who was out there. It was a really good time, but I found there was a guy there playing named Glenn Chatham, and he plays in town. Moved here, I think, 10 years ago, maybe, 15 years ago. But he plays kind of Coburn-y, kind of acoustic stuff. And along for about 3 years, I've been trying to track down this guitar that was for sale. And it was a Breedlove nylon string cutaway, like classical kind of flamenco, just a cool guitar that I really wanted. And I've made posts about it and no one can seem to find it. He has it.
1: Oh, so, he's the guy.
0: So I was like, sell it to me, man. Like, because I know he plays it, but I'm like, I would play that every day. So, but apparently their newer guitars like that aren't as good. I was reading online about them. And I think not all the guitars now are made in America. So, and normally when you have a guitar, if it's made in America, it's usually, or used to be, you know, it meant it was the premier, you know, flagship guitar. Sure. So he's got it, so I found that out. But shout out to Ray and Helen from Marsh Lake Tents and Events. They have wonderful property out there, beautiful, and they had a lot of music Saturday and Sunday, big feast. And so shout out to them, it was really, really nice. So, and a shout out to Breedlove for making these guitars, and Elixir Strings, Dunlop Picks, and Boss for their pedals. So I just put on new strings right before the show, so I just gotta stretch them out a little bit, get them into shape. But also shout out to everyone who came out to the Gold Rush on Sunday. I was playing the Gold Pan Saloon. I did a set, and then Ed McLean did a set, and it was really fun. Got to play a lot of original music and turn some people on to some of my songs, which is good, that have never heard it before. So that was nice.

0: there somewhere.
1: Here you go, YouTube. Song called With or Without You. Is that from the Joshua Tree?
2: Good question. One of those.
1: It's from a YouTube album.
2: It's from a YouTube album about that time.
1: I go through phases with YouTube where I listen to them a lot and then I don't. But I really love the Edge's guitar playing. I wasn't a big fan of that It Might Get Loud, the documentary they did with The Edge and Jack White and Jimmy Page.
2: Yes.
1: It was the cringe for me. It was cringy when they were sitting around jamming the three guitar players just sitting there doing that for a minute and a half. And I'm like, you got Jimmy Page here, man. Like, you know,
2: a little something else.
1: Yeah, but and The Edge, you know, you tell he's a one trick pony, but I love his, you know, he influenced so many guitar players. And if you go to any church nowadays, all the guitar players are doing The Edge. They all have like four delay pedals and all the gospel stuff is, you know. Not like the, you know, Southern gospel where it's, you know, all the funk players, but they all have these
2: celestial guitars.
1: Oh, it's like three reverb pedals, four delay pedals, you know, it's just everything is echo upon shimmer. Yeah. I mean, it sounds cool, but it's an effect, right?
2: Yeah.
1: But The Edge was kind of the one who made it. To my mind, anyway, made it.
2: Well, yeah.
1: Put it on the page for everyone.
2: He certainly got the pedal industry back going. But he's got a sound. He's got the sound. Definitely got the sound. And some songs are better than others.
1: Did you know that Stuart Copeland from The Police?
2: Yes.
1: I just read this on Ultimate Guitar yesterday or 2 days ago. Had a hit single. In the UK, it was like number 16 or something on the charts. Played Top of the Pops. And the persona, it was kind of like new wave-ish.
2: Mm-hmm.
1: But it was called Clark Kent, like K, like with a K. Clark
2: Stuart,
1: and Kent.
2: Stuart Copeland.
1: Yeah. And then he performed with like a mask because he didn't want people to know who he was. And this is before the police had any hits. But then when they performed on Top of the Pops, he had Sting and everybody in like big masks. And they were performing and stuff like that. So I didn't know that.
2: Yeah.
1: And it's not a bad song.
2: Yeah.
1: So there you go. If you want to check it out, Stuart Copeland. I can't remember the name of the song, but Clark Kent is the name of it.
2: Clark Kent. I believe it's even on Spotify.
1: Yeah, and it's on YouTube. I saw a video of it. So.
2: Check it out on YouTube. Yeah, get a very visual stuff.
1: So, did you see any music when you were?
2: There's a little festival down there, and there's some local bands. There's a band from Malawi that just landed.
1: From Malawi. What were they called?
2: I don't know.
1: Because there's a couple of bands. Because I've been to Malawi. That's my shirt. Actually has Malawi on it.
2: Oh, is that the one from Malawi?
1: And it's covered in sweat right now because it's 8,000 degrees in the studio here. But
2: it is warm.
1: There was a band there when I was there. Of course, this was 2008. The big bands were, there was a family called the Bandas, and Lucius Banda was kind of like the godfather of Malawi music.
2: Oh yeah.
1: And there was all these different Banda, like, you know, relatives that would sing. There was a group called the Black Missionaries.
2: Okay.
1: And they were really good. Did you find it?
2: Here it is.
1: That's cool. You don't usually hear bands from Malawi playing anywhere, so.
2: Yeah.
1: That's a...
2: Malawi.
1: That's cool.
2: Madalisto band.
1: Oh, really?
2: It's two guys. One guy had an amazing instrument. It was a box.
1: Right.
2: With their name on it. It was like a wooden crate box with a long neck on it. And it had one string. And he would play it, and he would fret it, and he also had a slide, and then there's a guy with him playing guitar, and he would play like three chords, like you know three chord African, and it would be between these two, you get the rhythm going, and the guitarist would be hitting a drum with his heel.
1: Okay, yeah,
2: and. And they played this for like 6 minutes, man, and it was just hypnotic. I was up there just skanking away, like it was just unbelievable. It was the best band of the evening. Yeah. Mind you, I had a couple of gummies, so I was pretty into it. But it was the best. Just,
1: well, that's cool. Right on.
2: Malawi.
1: Malawi. It's cool. When I was there. I was in a really crazy car accident where I should have died. It was pretty traumatic. I was in the back seat of a Toyota Land Cruiser, and we totaled it. It rolled, and I didn't have a seatbelt to put on, and it was a bit of a mind F, that one. But I survived, so I spent some time afterwards. I had met a Malawian priest that was in town here in Whitehorse. Randomly in Superstore, heard a lady talking about Malawi, and she's like, oh, this priest is in town, you should meet him. So we met him, and he said, when you guys come over, I'll take you to, there's a cottage house for the diocese or whatever.
2: Wow.
1: So he's like, we'll go there, and Lake Malawi is beautiful, beautiful. It's a pretty large lake too. I think it's the eighth largest lake or longest lake. It's really long. It's not wide, but it's a really beautiful lake, tropical looking, all kinds of fish. So I was there for like 3 or 4 days, 5 days, you know, just kind of recuperating and healing up. And there was a band of kids from a tribe there that came and entertained us, and that was really cool. And they had homemade instruments, you know, everything was homemade.
2: Oh, wow.
1: You know, and the drums and even the guitar was, you know, stick on a oil can or something.
2: Yeah,
1: like that. It was cool. They came and gave us a performance, and we jammed a little bit. You know, I let them try my guitar, and this guy was a lefty, so he grabbed my guitar, started retuning it, and broke the string. Of course, you know, and I was like, ah. But you know, it was cool. It was they put on, and the kids were dancing, and like an amazing performance. And it's weird because they had never heard any music because they didn't have a radio.
2: Right.
1: And they just lived in their village, and you know, by the sea. So they hadn't really heard any music. So it was kind of weird. So I was, trying to play them different styles, and just without corrupting them too much, and being like, you know. But also in Africa, everyone knows the words to every Bob Dylan or Bob Marley song.
2: Of course.
1: Yeah, like you can literally any Bob Marley song, they know all the words.
2: Wow.
1: It's pretty crazy. So.
2: That's interesting.
1: But speaking of words, Jeremy Scott is listening over in. Down in Marsh Lake, which is about 40 minutes south of town. Beautiful, beautiful spot. And he has a request, and I think Jeremy just shot a 300 playing golf, or 300 foot drive at Mountain View Drive or Mountain View Golf Course. And I think that was him. I saw thanks thing he posted. That's a long way, so way to go, Jeremy. So he wants to hear some a Sabbath tune, so we'll do this one. Now, keep in mind, I do it my own way just to kind of fill up the sound a little bit. Send this out to all the ICE motherfuckers and Trump and all those people. You should probably be swinging from a gallows pole, if you know what I mean.

0: There you go. There's some more pigs for you. There are people downstairs. Hold on.
1: Just shut the door.
0: Talk to the people for a minute, Bill.
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0: We're in a cabin and we're on the second floor and there's people on the first floor, which is okay, but I had a door open, so I heard noises. It's good to know that my hearing still works. And also, on this topic of shows this week, I also want to give a shout out to the wonderful people out in Haines Junction at the Haines Junction Convention Center.
2: What was happening there?
0: They had the Augusto Children's Festival. And I was out there Friday night playing with Michael Brooks, and
2: right on.
0: We had a full band doing music for the kids, but had a really smoking band, Annie Avery on the keys.
2: Wow.
0: And I got to drive out and back with Annie, and I never talked to her that as much as I did, so that was really cool getting to find out about her life. Annie Avery is a really cool local
2: keyboard player,
0: musician.
2: Yeah.
0: Super talented.
2: Yeah, yeah.
0: And I remember the first time I saw her, I really liked the fact that when she plays, she just gets right into it. And
2: yeah.
0: She was headbanging, you know, and playing the blues. And I'm like, and she's always smiling, you know, she's got that kind of Eddie Van Halen thing where it's just, you know, always having a good time. So, and then we had Rob Bergman on bass and the amazing Jimmy Salt on drums. And then I was on guitar, and it was really fun. And so we drove out there, and it's always nice to go out to Haines Junction and play. So
2: it's beautiful.
0: Yeah.
2: Beautiful out there.
0: Yeah. Yeah, so that was really good. So thanks to everybody who did come out. I really appreciate that. And I appreciate that. So we're going to do some more songs here for you guys. A song from some friends of mine in Toronto called the Killer Dwarves. And I was just talking to the guitar player, Jerry Finn, the other day. And we'll do this song here. And thank you guys for listening. If you do have any requests, you can always tune in and let us know what you want to hear. And we'll do our best to play it. So this is a song called Doesn't Matter.

0: Killer Dwarfs, all the way from Toronto.
1: Yeah.
0: You been in Toronto?
1: I lived in Toronto once, yeah. And I've been there a couple times since.
0: That's cool. I've only been in the airport. But
1: you have to step out of that airport
0: sometime. I want to go and check it out.
1: Yeah.
0: Play a show in Toronto.
1: Absolutely.
0: Also, I had a request from Kirsten Maidens, who does the Insatiable Haze Mondays at 4 p.m. So she had a request for Mutilated Lips. Hmm. Who's that by?
1: Mutilated Lips.
0: Or Pink Pony Club in the style of Guar.
1: Wow.
0: But I don't really... I know the chorus to that song because I know it's a big hit, but I don't listen to a lot of top 40 radio right now.
1: That's pretty specific, too. Mm-hmm.
0: So I'm unable to do that today, but I will do my homework and listen to that. I know when people, you know, in the bars do covers, they do Pink Pony Club a lot. Mm. So I know, I'm familiar with the chorus, but I have no idea how the rest of the song goes, or... I just don't listen to top 40 radio. It doesn't do anything for me, especially now. I just saw a video by Rick Beato where he's like, how it all sounds kind of like AI. You know, it's all just drenched, and there's so many effects on everything. Mm-hmm. Like, everything is so perfect, and there's so much reverb and delay, and I love stuff that sounds well produced, but it's still got to have parts, and everything is put together now with drum samples, which I think is why everything sounds very similar, because you don't have live drummers in the studio and a band where they're you know, these pro studio people, right, making arrangements on the fly and going, okay, put a stop here, you know, cut out here. So the drums are cool, but it's a 4 or 8 bar sample, and then it goes to another 4 or 8 bar sample, and everybody's doing that. And I'll probably have to do that too when I record, because I mean, who's got the budget to go in and blow $1 million in the studio, right? So, but everything sounds to me, especially the pop music, and all the vocals are, you know, they're auto-tuned and they're drenched in. Yeah. And I mean, there's amazing singers like Olivia Rodrigo. I don't really know her music, but through Rick Beato, listen to it, and she's incredible vocalist. And you know, Ariana Grande is amazing, and all these people are great, great, great singers. But they just slap on so much effects that you need to go, and it's layered so much,
1: yeah,
0: that you go, what do they really sound like, you know? Mm-hmm. Whereas in the olden days, you'd still hear the character of someone's voice, you know, and that's what's missing, I think. So I think those two things, because I know Rick Beato has a video called Why Does a Lot of the Music Sound the Same, or like AI, you know? And I think that's my take, is that it's drum samples. Yeah. And they're really good, but it doesn't really give the song, you know, there's not, when you have a real drummer that plays with you, they listen, and if you do like a down down, they do a down down, you know?
1: Yeah.
0: And they listen, and they always make space for the vocals, and they know right when to cut out and when to, you know, push a song and lay back on the beat and all these little subtle things that, you know, that's why I don't think I hope there will be, but I don't know if there'll be another Rumours, you know, album or something like that, where you know, or Boston, where it's like everything is just, you know.
1: Yeah, it's in its place because there is humans involved.
0: Yeah.
1: Yeah, I know what you mean. It's you know, albums are produced now. They're highly produced, and what do I have to say about this other than if you're manufacturing these things, if you're stamping them together out of parts,
0: yeah,
1: the humanity's gone out of it. Even if you have the greatest singer in the world, they come out as a jam, like a jam, like a strawberry jam, because they have no life left, and they'll be squeezed through the machine, and there's no humanity left.
0: It's true.
1: And that's not a old-fashioned versus new-fashioned thing. It's, you want to hear people's voices.
0: Yeah, that's true.
1: Human voice.
0: Speaking of voices, this is one of my all-time favorite singers. So we'll do this song, and this is a song. Just having a sip of my coffee. This is a song by a band called Boston called Peace of Mind.

0: Jerry Doucette.
1: Yeah.
0: So Saturday when I was playing at the Roots, the Marsh Lake, second annual Marsh Lake Roots and Blues Festival, mm-hmm. we were kind of scrambling on what to play. We didn't really panic because we all know a lot of songs. But sure. I always like to play original music. I didn't get a chance to do that. So normally, no matter what band I'm in, I always try and sneak in at least one, you know.
1: Sure.
0: But we didn't do that. But we did this song, and turns out Clint on guitar and Jimmy on the drums had played this song, played with Jerry Doucette.
1: Really?
0: He came up here for, I think it was a Special Olympics fundraiser. And they used to bring up some really good acts. They had the guy that wrote Some Kind of Wonderful was up here. And then they had Jerry Doucette, and they threw a band together. So Clint played, Chris Moyer played, I think maybe Tim Naylor on the bass and Jimmy Salt on the drums. So they played, you know, they were the backing band for Jerry Doucette, which is pretty cool because they were like, hey, I played that. And then they're like, oh yeah, I played on that too. So it was fun to play that song with them because they knew it really well.
1: Awesome.
0: And hadn't played that song with a band in a long time. So
1: nice.
0: Yeah, you're listening to...
1: You're listening to the show here on CJUC 92.5 FM around the world at CJUCFM.com.
0: And how was your show on Sunday?
1: It was fun. Yeah, it was just sort of a...
0: What was the theme?
1: It was sort of DJ's choice.
0: Okay. Meaning?
1: It was just songs I hadn't played in a while. No real theme, just sort of... just a bunch of songs that I thought should be played at that moment. Good summer songs. Yeah, lots of fun.
0: That's good. And how was OK Boomer?
1: OK Boomer was great. We had a great show on Friday. We're going to have another great show next Friday, so tune in Friday at 7 for OK Boomer.
0: Yeah, Yukon time, so find out whatever time that is where you are.
1: And, that's -7 UTC.
0: There you go.
1: For all you.
0: Right now, we're on the same time frame as Vancouver and Los Angeles. So if those are any help. And then apparently, we don't do time change anymore, but I was reading Halloween is going to be... Time change happens on Halloween. Halloween is on a Saturday night.
1: Yeah.
0: And time change happens. And so you get an extra hour because it's fall back for the people that do that.
1: Right.
0: You're going to get an extra hour of Halloween.
1: Wow. So you get like a double midnight hour.
0: Yeah. So if you're...
1: Cool.
0: If you're at a Halloween party, it should go... twice as long or
1: longer. If you're at a bar.
0: Yeah. Wow. Well, I know on New Year's they would do that as well when they would be playing somewhere and they used to stay open an extra hour.
1: Right.
0: It was always you had to really pace yourself because you ended up having to play instead of 4 hours, 5 hours sometimes. So it's definitely a bit of a workout, you know, for the, especially whoever's singing, you know, and the drums too. So you definitely had to, you know,
1: stay upright.
0: But that's how you get good, though.
1: That's, yeah.
0: All right. Sometimes we like to play my own songs, like to play covers, and like to play songs that friends wrote. And I'm going to try this song. I've only played it a couple times. This is written by a friend of mine up in Fairbanks named Steve Brown, and he has a band called Steve Brown and the Bailers, and their guitar player Dave Parks ended up becoming a really good friend, and he plays in a lot of bands. He was in a band, I guess, that was really big in, I think, probably the 80s, maybe the 70s even, called Gangly Moose, which is kind of a cool name, and I guess they were like a really smoking... You know, they would do Allman Brothers, they would do everything, and he's a great guitar player. So he would, when I used to go to Chicken Stock, he would play with the band I was playing with, and great, great band, like just smoking people. And the drummer in that band would play sometimes with us when we went to Chicken Stock. So really cool guy, Steve Brown. So, and he wrote this song, and I remember I used to always hear it every year, and it would be stuck in my brain. And I always thought that one.

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But the chorus is just so cool and catchy. So hopefully you like it. It's called Last Night I Think I Did a Bad Thing by Steve Brown and the Bailers from Fairbanks, Alaska, USA.

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Maybe someday I will learn to love again. Sing it now. But I don't care about anything. It's a tough job, but someone's gotta do it. I'm just the one who's gonna do it.

0: we gonna do this now? How we gonna do this now? How we gonna do this? How we gonna do this? How we gonna do this now? Steve Brown and the Bailers. I don't care about anything at all. It's a tough job, but someone's got to do it.
1: Good.
0: It's such a good song. It's called Last Night I Think I Did a Bad Thing. It's funny because he's the nicest guy and he wrote this just crazy ass song.
1: Creepy song, yeah.
0: Yeah, but it's such a good song. And it's so catchy. And he's got this amazing violin player named, I want to say it's Rachel. Can't remember her name. But just a really, really nice band, great people, mm-hmm. and trying to get them over here for some shows. At some point, it's gonna happen, because I think people would really like them. They're a bigger draw in the scene over there in Alaska. There's a few bands where they have a pretty good following. So, and they're one of them. So. There was a band that came through here, and I think they played. I was out of town, called Blackwater Railroad. And they did a tour last year through Dawson, and they went down to I think here to Whitehorse, and they're really good. They're like one of the top scenes, top bands on the scene. So there's a few of them that are really good. There's also a girl from Skagway named Taylor Vidic, and she lives in Juneau now, but she released an album, and she had some of my friends from Dude Mountain, the bass player Chaz, that played with us in Haines, played on her album, and she's a really good, like, kind of folk pop, mm-hmm. But she's got a really good following. You know, everybody knows Taylor, you know, in Southeast Alaska, so she's kind of like the rock star of, which I think is really cool. So. All right, so I'm gonna try a Brandon Isaac song here for you guys. Just gotta figure out what key I do this in. This is a song, when I first heard it, I just fell in love with it, and

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So this one is, I'm gonna get my slide out for this one. And Brandon Isaac right now has the number one blues album in the country. So he's number one, man. So shout out to Brandon Isaac. Check out his new album is called, I think, Dancing with the Blues or Walking with the Blues. That's what it is.

0: Yo, Brandon Isaac, Beautiful Day. If you haven't heard that song, definitely check it out. It's a video of him doing it on YouTube, and it's like his living room or kitchen or something. He's just sitting with a lap steel guitar, and he's playing slide, and it's beautiful. So he's got all the good effects on there, and sounds really nice. So, and again, he's got the number one album in the country, so shout out to Brandon.
1: Congratulations.
0: Yeah, he's such a good blues player. So
1: yeah,
0: I always think about when I'm playing blues, a couple people always come to mind, like, okay, how would Steve Ray Vaughan play, you know, something? How would Brandon play it, you know, Clapton, and, you know, Albert King, Freddie King, a couple of those guys, you know, Albert Collins, and yeah, you know, just BB, you know, how would they inflect the notes? And so, but Brandon's right up there. I always, you know, try and listen, because he's got a lot of the jump and swing blues,
1: yeah,
0: and kind of the a little bit jazzier, you know, blues, and I like it. It really sits in the pocket, you know, and a lot of like almost like horn lines on the guitar, you know. So this, it sounds really nice. So he's one of my favorites. So check that out for sure. I appreciate everybody who's listening. Anything else coming up, juice wise?
1: Not sure what's coming up. To check the website, see what's going on.
0: If people wanted to donate, because I don't know if people know this, but this is all self-funded.
1: Yeah,
0: it's all listener-funded.
1: 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And $5 is great. 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And any amount is helpful. Thank you very much.
0: Yeah, and please give. And there's, like Bill was saying, there's a we have merch as well. There's great shirts and stickers, and
1: yeah. Go to Road Dogs. We have some shirts at Road Dogs. You can buy them there, and just help look out for any events that are coming up in the future, and just help support CJUC. It's a community radio station, and we do all we can to keep it on the air, volunteer wise, and a little bit of cash goes a long way. Thank you.
0: Yeah. All right. So here's a rock and roll tune called I Want You.

0: Here you go. A song called I'll Be There or something. Don't have a name for it yet.
1: Titles.
0: And yeah, thanks everybody who has tuned in and listened. I really appreciate it. And tell your friends and tune in every week. You can make requests. There's even a chat room. You can say hi. And as far as shows coming up, I've got nothing this week. And then next week, I believe I'll be in Dawson City performing with Lance Burton, Clint Watson, who I played with this last weekend, and Barb Chamberlain, and I believe a drummer. So we'll have a band. I'm not even sure where we're playing. I'm hoping it's at the Palace Grand.
1: It's a big band to be playing anywhere else.
0: Yeah, I don't know. But I'm also, if anybody in Dawson is listening, I'm going to try and wrangle up some other shows while I'm there just to... just because I can, and it's always fun to be in Dawson. And it's just a lot of nice people up in Dawson. There was a real community vibe, and it's just nice. There's so many tourists too, and just people from all over the world. And it's just kind of cool to be amongst that, and to you never know who you're going to meet. So
1: that's true.
0: And speaking of meeting, I was talking to somebody on Sunday at my show at the Gold Pan, and we were talking about. Some of the great songs Homer Simpson has sung over the years.
1: Oh, yes.
0: Like, this person was telling me they have a shower curtain that says Homer doing the My Baloney Has a First Name. It's H-O-M-E-R.
1: Oh, yeah.
0: And I'm like, that's pretty... I can't even picture what that looks like, but...
1: Wow.
0: I think having a Homer Simpson shower curtain means you win. Because I have a cool manatee one. It's manatees floating through a city, breathing fire.
1: Wow.
0: Because I love manatees. They're like the greatest thing. So,
1: breathing fire, though.
0: But I'm like, I think Homer Simpson takes the cake on that one.
1: Takes so, the baloney on that.
0: Yeah. So, so check that out. That's, but I always like the one where he does the Flintstones, where he's like, Simpson, Homer Simpson, he's the greatest guy in history. He's driving, right? And he's right. Like, from the town of Springfield, he's about to hit a chestnut tree. And then he like, he hits a tree, and it's so dumb, but it's so funny. Of course, Canyon Arrow and all. I always felt like the Simpsons, some of their songs weren't that, like, they were, for me, they're kind of hit and miss. Yeah. You know, whereas South Park, every song is a banger. You know, it's so catchy, and it's so... But when the Simpsons hit it, they did it right. They did it so well. And then the question came up, just in talk. I've had this talking with friends: is who's your favorite Simpson character?
1: Wow!
0: Like, for a long time, it was comic book guy for me. I just liked his attitude, you know, and his sense of sarcasm. And then I really like Ned's dad.
1: Ooh.
0: When he comes to the house and he's all, you know, kind of like the, how's it going, daddy? You always got the ponytail and, you know, just freaking Ned out.
1: Right,
0: smokes weed. And
1: always the hippie.
0: The hippie. And I always thought that was kind of cool. So that's, I think that's one of my votes, you know. As well as, of course, Homer, but, you know.
1: Yeah.
0: I think it'd have to be Ned's dad just for a while.
1: Always like that poo.
0: Yeah, I know. I was sad when he got canceled.
1: Oh, well. Jeez. Yeah, there's so many. So many great memories.
0: I was watching a reel today too, Diane Warren, where she was talking. She's like, here's a few songs that you probably didn't know I wrote. And again, mega, mega, mega hits. And you go, oh yeah, she wrote that too. And I can't remember what they were, but it was just one of those where I'm like, oh, of course she wrote that, you know. And it's like, here's this hit for, you know, Lionel Richie, or here's this hit for Beyonce, or, you know, somebody like that, or Mariah Carey. And man, she wrote so many good songs. And I also get in my feed a lot from Desmond Child, who's a songwriter. And that guy, man, like just to co-write Living on a Prayer, you're set for life. Yeah. You know, he's probably multi-millionaire many times over just from that one song. Because, I mean, that's such a big hit. But
1: he co-wrote some songs with Kiss.
0: Yeah. Well, he did the the disco one, which was their biggest hit. Yeah. And I guess Gene said in interviews, he was kind of taking shots, you know, like
1: disparaging.
0: And then I think Paul had a talking to him. And then I guess Desmond Child was saying one day he gets a phone call, like a voicemail, like, Desmond, it's Gene. Sorry, click. You know, something like it was the most Gene apology ever.
1: Right.
0: And like, that was it. You know, it's just literally like, hi, it's Gene. Sorry.
1: Sorry.
0: Or something like that. It was very, like, very short, to the point, and then just like, see you later, you know?
1: Yeah.
0: But I mean, it you know, it was their biggest hit, so
1: yeah,
0: can't be that bad. So all right, so thank you guys for tuning in. We got a few minutes left here, and I appreciate all the requests.

0: There you go. It's a song called Breakaway by Kelly Clarkson, written by Avril Lavigne, which is crazy. I don't know if you knew that or not, but I didn't know that for the longest time, because when Kelly Clarkson came out, I think that was her second single. Mm-hmm. And just an incredible, incredible song. And but I didn't know that Avril Lavigne wrote that.
1: I didn't know that either.
0: For whatever reason, I didn't know that, but now I know. So so a beautiful song, and apparently Avril Lavigne has written for a few other people as well, and I actually much prefer the song she writes for other people than her own stuff. You know, her own stuff's fine. It's not really my thing, but but she's really talented, and she's such a great singer. She's got a really nice voice. I heard her sing like more acoustic stuff, and she's got a cool tone to her voice, and she recently had Lyme disease, so she's been battling that, but I think she's
1: terrible.
0: She's back performing, and then she kind of did a weird thing. She put out like a worship album, and then now she's back doing her pop stuff. So I don't know. She took a little detour after the Lyme disease, but I like when artists do that, though. They keep it fresh. They're not just, you know, doing a tour of the hits, you know, for 30 years like Trooper and all those bands.
1: Yeah, that's true. Well, that's good. New stuff.
0: Like when I saw Trooper, great band, but every time they played the same songs, same set, same order, same spiel in between songs, and I was like, man, you know. On the other extreme, lately, you know, I've been listening to lots of the Grateful Dead, mm-hmm. which every show is completely different, you know.
1: Yeah,
0: I mean they're very similar. I mean there's a lot of same songs and things like that, but I like when people are more spontaneous. And when you read the crowd, right? When you're, you know, that's why I don't like doing set lists, because I like to have songs in mind, you know, if you're doing a show, even festivals, you know, and have a rehearsed band so you can just call out a song, you know. Mm-hmm. And, you know, that's why you also try and write songs that are, will kind of appeal to everybody, you know. Mm-hmm. So, anyway, that's just my,
1: That's what Neil Young does. He doesn't know what song he's going to start with.
0: Yeah, and you kind of read the room, right? And then you kind of... Because every time you play somewhere, it's going to be a little bit...
1: different.
0: It's going to be a little bit different, and you're going to find that... you know, you might find that there's just... I don't know how to describe it.
1: Yeah, the vibe won't handle this song.
0: Yeah, and then so you kind of change with it, right? Mm-hmm. And so... Anyway, on that note, I got time for about one more song, I think. So this song has been going through my head for a few weeks, and I know no one in here has ever heard it before, but I really like it, and I never played it live before, and so. But it's a song by Keith Green called "Your Love Broke Through," and it's a really pretty song. So he was really good friends with Bob Dylan, so. He's a songwriter from the 70s. So.
1: Great. 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
0: So, yeah, never...

Just as a reminder, if anybody is listening somewhere where there's some ice and they're parked somewhere where they shouldn't, you can call a tow truck and they can legally be towed. Just in case, you know?

only place we need more ice is in the polar ice caps. That's it, man. So thank you guys so much for tuning in. I apologize about this last song. I'm going to go back to the drawing board on this one. But it's called Your Love Broke Through by Keith Green, so you should definitely look up the Phil Keaggy version. Check it out. Have a good night, you guys.

0: Yes.
1: Toots Honey Church.
2: And we've got a spicy one today.
0: Hey, because, everyone.
1: It's been a day.
2: You may know or not know of a bit of a controversy that has been rocking some parts of the community, which is that Queer UConn has recently announced that it has invited the RCMP to come and police Pride. And of course, you know, at FTP, as you might be able to guess.
0: I really hope you know where we stand on this.
2: Yeah. I mean, you know, we may have already done an ACAB episode, but you know, it's unfortunately evergreen as a topic. Oh, yeah. So we're back to it. Like, why are we bringing cops in to police, queer events? You know, the line that we're being given, of course, is that this is for community safety. Which I think particularly after the Black Lives Matter movement 2020 is both tone deaf as well as really betrays either, you know, at best a lack of understanding of what the police do, their function in society, or it's simply a real disregard for the real safety and security of marginalized people, which of course, you know, the entire queer community is marginalized and unfortunately is becoming increasingly so with the rise of fascism. But, you know, within that community, there are people that, you know, get additionally targeted or even more frequently targeted by the police that either are going to, if they want to access these events, are either going to, or this event is either going to have to do so being afraid for their lives or their well-being to join their community, or simply will not be able to attend because of this.
0: Yeah, so it's a pretty wild world out there. Uncle Vanya here, just thinking about this whole situation and how I'm not shocked at this decision and have steered clear myself of some Queer UConn Society things because of their involvement with the police here in town. But I think the issue that I'm running into here is it's not the first time that the folks who, you know, and it's always different folks, right? Like, we want to target systems, not people. Certainly. Mm-hmm. But we also need to hold people accountable when people are in positions of power and doing things that are harmful to our community. I'm not saying that, but I'm saying that different people move through Queer UConn Society, right? There's people on the board, there's people who are the employees, there's all kinds of people representing and working at Queer UConn Society.
2: And the membership, right?
0: Oh my gosh, yes, the membership. So there's lots of different folks, but unfortunately there has been a pattern at Queer UConn Society of working with the cops, which is kind of wild because when I first moved here in 2020, the position on police was very clear and actually made me feel super fucking safe. And I just want to be clear too, like, regardless of whether I feel, quote unquote, feel safe or not, is not really the point. Myself as a white person who benefits from white supremacy, regardless of my intentions, regardless of whether I consented to that or not, right? That's how systems work. It doesn't matter whether I feel safe or not. What matters is marginalized folks are just materially not safe around the police, period. That's just a fact. It's not, people aren't upset about Queer UConn Society inviting the cops to come to the event because they feel uncomfortable or feel unsafe. They materially are, and sometimes don't even have the ability because of that lack of safety to say that to Queer UConn Society, who I know has heard this feedback before. So I, you know, I'm happy to see some things popping up around town from various folks within the community that are addressing this, and it's pretty great to see.
2: Yeah, yeah. Uncle, do you have any examples of some of those things that are popping up?
0: Yeah, so recently a little event popped up. Some of you may have seen it on the Queer UConn Facebook group. It's a explicitly anti-capitalist event that's being scheduled for the same day. And I just think that that's so rad that our community is coming together to do the work to provide a space for our more marginalized comrades, for our Black and brown folks, for our disabled folks. Like, that's what, if you're going to call yourself a Queer UConn Society as a queer person, that's what I want you to be doing. If you have the choice to either work with the cops to have your parade or not have the parade, as a queer person, if I was working among people and making this decision with people, I would propose that we not have the event. If we're not able to do it in a way that honors the most marginalized among us, what are we doing?

0: queen.
1: Honestly, because we're putting people's feelings over people's safety.
0: Yeah.
1: And it's some bullshit. And it's, we did have to cancel the parade as an example, and people are boohoo butthurt about that. It's like, oh, well, is it, again, what is more important? Your feelings and what you want, or people's like lives and safety?
0: Actual safety.
1: Like very, material very real. Safety. Yeah.
0: And if you're somebody who is listening to this and you're like, oh shit, like I can totally understand like wanting to have the police there because of what's going on in the world. We've got the thing that happened in Berlin. We've got, you know, people doing shit all the time. And that's true. But unfortunately, working with the police doesn't make anyone safer. And if you're somebody who feels safer by police being present, you are somebody who is benefiting from privilege. Again, that's not your fault. No, you didn't consent to that. That's not something that you agreed to before you were born. That's the systems that we live under. And the quicker and more fiercely that we can confront these things as a community, as people, especially if you benefit from whiteness, are white, if you can recognize that, if you can recognize that you are feeling safe around police, so that is a direct reflection that you are benefiting from white supremacy and have proximity to power. Therefore, it's imperative, if you seek to dismantle these systems, that you center the voices of the most marginalized. Mm-hmm. So when you hear a person who is more marginalized than you, and they tell you, I am not safe at this event, you center their experience, not your comfort.
2: Mm-hmm. Well, so, and I mean, I think that's obviously a really good point.
0: Just
2: right?
0: Going off.
2: No, that's a great point, right? But it, the thing too to understand is anybody who believes that they are safer with cops around, we've all been lied to about that. Yeah. White people might be somewhat more safe with cops around than non-white people. Disabled people might be slightly or even significantly more unsafe than non-disabled mm-hmm. people. But at the end of the day, the cops have been given license by the state to kill and brutalize, assault, commit violence against any of us with impunity. Yeah. And we see that over and over again, right? If you do anything that the cops decide that they don't like, even if you're not really doing anything and they're just having a shitty day.
1: Even if you're like, yeah, flip them off once.
2: Absolutely. Yeah. or even just look at them the wrong way. Yep. Or they decide that they're bored and want to fuck with you.
1: Oh,
2: they
1: exactly
2: have
1: it, yeah.
2: full license by the state to do that. And by yep. full license, like, yes, technically, there are policies to quote unquote prevent it. And there is the so-called Alberta Serious Incident Response team, I think it is, ACERT, which in addition to Alberta also deals with police complaints against cops in the Yukon. But we know, like, the data has shown, the research has shown that ACERT is staffed entirely by former cops, by relatives of cops, very, very pro-cop bias, and that is reflected in the results of their adjudications, right? Almost no, I think it's less than 1% of complaints against the police have been found to be, have any sort of substance behind them, and that includes very, very obvious excessive use of force, murder, et cetera, right? And so, you know, on the one hand, you know, we think about the origins of pride. We think about, you know, the Stonewall, that was a riot against the cops, throwing bricks, protecting queer space from police. Mm-hmm. And now to have that flipped back on us and be told that the cops are somehow making the queer community safer, even though, you know, queer folks who are marginalized in additional ways are still constantly under threat or yes. directly facing police violence all the time. Mm-hmm. And we know that in a system of rising fascism, it's the cops that are tasked with protecting, promoting, and enforcing those you know, increasingly fascist laws and norms as well, right? So that is a serious, you know, obviously we have big concerns. We also have some real, or at least I can speak for myself, I have some mm-hmm. real concerns with how queer Yukon leadership in particular seems to be responding to this.
1: Yes.
2: The board members, et cetera. And especially, you know, Uncle, as you had mentioned, that there was a history in there, seems to be previous policy that was very recently removed.
1: Yeah. Mm-hmm.
2: Really laying out, you know, a stance that they should... Queer Yukon is not going to be inviting cops into these spaces. We also have information that it was an invitation, specifically that the RCMP may have done the initial reach out, but it was Queer Yukon that had asked them to come and have the picnic be part of their patrol, etc. So, you know, it's not the cops trying. I mean, the cops have been trying to infiltrate these queer events and these queer spaces, obviously, for a long time. And we have to assume that there is at least some RCMP surveillance of a lot of those events and spaces. But it really was QIS leadership throwing open that door, which should be of a deep, deep concern to all of us, especially considering QIS's history of, you know, being critiqued for centering whiteness, for centering class privilege, et cetera.
1: Yeah.
0: Yeah, it's going down.
2: Yeah.
0: But our community is responding in beautiful ways, I think. If you have thoughts that you want to share with us, please feel free. I believe the website is back up again.
1: Looks like it.
0: So you can check out cjuc.com and chat with us and send us a message if you'd like. Let us know how you're feeling about cops at Pride.
2: yeah. And
0: cops at Pride.
2: Absolutely. And you know, as well, also feel free to let Queer UConn know and the leadership, right? Yeah. And one of the things that's important to note as well is that this is not, these are not decisions that staff are making. You know, we of course ask that staff are treated respectfully and cordially. It is leadership that is making these decisions and that is approving these decisions. And it's leadership that we should be talking to make change, right? Staff can't also make these changes. Staff are not also the ones who are being told to take down previous policies, to be going forward with these conversations, et cetera. Yeah. So, you know, wherever you kind of like land on how you feel about Queer UConn, how much you want to interact with that organization, et cetera, anything that brings more cops into basically any level of society, any space, is something that is dangerous for all of us and harms all of us. Yeah. If we've learned anything from Black Lives Matter, which by God, I hope we have learned
1: something
2: a lot more than we have seemed to. We need to be doing everything we can to render the police obsolete. And that includes when there are concerns about safety, we mobilize as a community to ensure that we protect ourselves, because the cops are not here to protect us. They're here to protect capital and the state. And if you do any kind of, you know, taking a dive into any of the research, even just looking at news, on police misconduct cases, for example, there were almost in 2024 alone, there were almost 450 RCMP misconduct complaints. Right? Like these are, we are not getting, and like this is countrywide, I believe, but like, let's be real, we are not getting the creme de la creme of sensitive police up here in the Yukon, right? No, like, this is, these are not the folks who are volunteering for these jobs. So
1: they're just pissed off that they're up here.
2: Exactly. And they're pissed off, and they're pissed off. They've got guns and they've got social license for violence.
1: Oh, those are my favorite kind of people.
2: Yeah, absolutely. So, you know, if you are listening to this and you're like, I don't understand how this makes any sense. You know, my understanding is that police are here to protect us. And of course there's big, scary bigots out there that could come after the queer community, et cetera. Like, please, please, please do some research. There is at this point, to be perfectly honest, no excuse, to not know a lot of this stuff. Abolitionism, abolition theory, research, action has never been more accessible. Right. So, you know, get on the search engine of your choice and start looking into this, because if the leadership of the only funded queer organization in the territory is making these choices on behalf of both their own membership as well as the queer community, I think that's a concern for all of us.
1: Absolutely. And we all have the ability to learn, right? Like, I had a very different stance on everything, the police, like, oh my God, so much within the last 10 years, but do a little educating, do a little research. I mean, like you said, it's all out there, and there's been so many things that have happened to really prove this point home. So get out there, people.
0: Anything by Angela Davis about prison abolition.
2: Yeah, she's a great, obviously, Our Prison's Obsolete is a great place to start. If you're looking for something more locally based, there's a book called Defund, Disarm, Dismantle, Police Abolition in Canada, that has theory, analysis, history, and facts directly related to the Canadian context, so-called Canada, Canadian context of policing. We're also at about 9:18 p.m. here on CJuice 92.5 FM. Did we want to play a couple songs before we get back into our readings?
0: Hell yeah.
2: All right. So to start off the show, we had the classic KRS-One with Sound of the Police.
0: Whoop, whoop.
2: next up, we have local legends, Unicorn Parts with Be Gay, Do Crime. Of course, we have played this song on the show before because obviously it rules.
0: We're playing it again.
2: It seemed apropos. And after that, we're going to be finishing off the Combahee River Collective's statement. And then we're going to be diving into a short piece that we thought was particularly relevant to this issue. All right. So coming up here is Be Gay, Do Crime on CJuice 92.5.

militarized borders and control of computers. Wanting stupid bumping music that ain't healthy for the shortest. Privatizing schools and policemen in the hallways. Can't be dormant, I'm awoken.

struggle. 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If you don't see me on the podium preaching it, every day I hope my every action is teaching it. Cause revolution is a process, it's not a speech or a panel.

0: 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You're listening to FTP on your local Sea Juice 92.5. This is Uncle Vanya.
1: And I am Regina Dentata.
0: Yeah,
1: we've had some good chats so far in the chat. Uncle had mentioned there's a cool alternative event being planned and that will not have any cops, specifically anti-capitalist. Police are not invited. It's called Rebel Pride. It takes place August 22nd at 2 p.m. The meeting place is at the Healing Totem at the end of Main Street. And some of the fun things that will be there to partake in include drag performers, a maker's market, games, and you can bring t-shirts, shorts, booty shorts, underpants, whatever you want, probably, but maybe clean, or screen printing. So that sounds like it's going to be a blast and a half. Definitely feel free to go. We also got a really interesting comment from somebody who's, we've got Wandering Soul is their name, who says, thank you. It sucks that RCMP is going to be there. I volunteered for Pride and they hadn't given us a straight answer yet as to whether the RCMP was going to be there, but I guess they went forward with it. Now, we understand that Pride was organized really last minute this year, which totally get that gets pretty tough logistically, et cetera. But the fact that, you know, the volunteers weren't given the information they needed to make decisions about their own safety and participation until this 11th hour is, concerning. We also have a kind newcomer who asks, can you talk about what Pride means for the community or for those who don't know much about it? Absolutely, kind newcomer.
0: We'd love to.
1: Yeah.
0: I also just want to say too that we are not the organizers of this event that's happening. We're just passing along the information. So we don't know the folks who are organizing it, and they put their email address on their flyer that we have access to. So if you're somebody who wants to go, but you know, you would like to know more information, I highly recommend you do that. That's always a good practice to do. You can email them at carenotcopsyukon@proton.me. That's carenotcopsyukon, carenotcopsyukon at proton.me. And you can learn more, ask your questions, make sure it ticks all your boxes so that you can feel super fucking held and supported and connected and like you belong, and you can enjoy Pride the way that you like to enjoy Pride.
2: Absolutely.
1: That's really nice. And I think too, you know, that kind of gets to a little bit a kind newcomer's question about what Pride means for the community or for those who don't know much about it, which is, you know, it's a space for queer and trans people to come together in community, to be who they are, without fear of social reprisal, without fear of police reprisal. Do either Toots or Uncle, do you want to talk about the kind of origin of Pride?
0: Yeah, to be like a little bit more specific, super stoked as a bisexual human to learn the history of Pride, because Pride was actually organized by a bisexual woman. Pride was organized, of course, with many other people, right? But, I'm like forgetting her name now. She organized Pride as a way to commemorate what happened at Stonewall a year prior. So what happened at Stonewall in New York a year prior was that, as often happens in any neighborhood where there are marginalized, racialized folks, there happened to be a part of town where a lot of folks who were trans, folks who were gay, folks who were lesbian would hang out at certain bars. And the police would constantly make an effort to patrol those places and harass those people, oftentimes violently harming them, oftentimes, you know, using harmful language, surveilling them. And so,
1: and also, you know, up to and including incarceration, assault, sexual assault, you know, really, really serious violence.
0: Yeah. So, you know, and from what I've learned about that history, there is no one person who can say definitively that Marsha P. Johnson threw the first brick, right? Because this is all oral history, basically. But the story goes that, you know, folks like Marsha P. Johnson, who is a Black trans woman, folks like Sylvia Rivera, those were the folks that stood up and fought back against the cops. The cops were harassing people, and these folks said, no, thank you. We actually are going to use our right to self-defense and make sure that you understand you need to get the fuck out of here. They actually stood up and protected their community in a real material way, which obviously got some people hurt. There was a skirmish, things moved outside. Like, it's a whole thing. But you know, folks ended up moving on from that and actually forming the Gay Liberation Front, which was politically aligned with Palestine at the time. We're talking about...
1: And STAR, Street Transvestite yep. Action Revolutionaries.
0: Yep.
1: And yeah, I think that that kind of got, you know, over time, kind of grew and evolved and became, you know, unfortunately, in a lot of ways, kind of the mainstream corporate pro-cop
2: commercialized
1: pride.
2: Now.
1: But, you know, there's still, I think, a really strong undercurrent of mm-hmm. alternative organizing, of mm-hmm. organizing that really gets to the heart of the origins of pride, which is yeah. for queer and trans liberation, not queer and trans yes. assimilation.
0: Yes. Correct.
2: Absolutely.
0: Hell yes.
2: And it was Brenda Howard.
0: Thank you, Brenda Howard, bisexual bicon. We love her.
1: All right. So just because we do have a little bit of reading, we want to get through the rest of the Combahee River Collective statement. If you joined us last week, you know, this statement came out in the 70s and really, I think, launched, again, what I consider to be kind of the real launch of third wave feminism. Mm-hmm. Combahee River Collective was a collective of Black, I think, predominantly lesbian feminists who basically stood up and said, you know, this white feminist second wave bullshit is not gonna fly with us. It yeah. doesn't represent our experience. And they really start, they don't use the term intersectionality, but they really start to bring forward and start to develop what we now understand as an intersectional lens. Do you want to take it away, Uncle?
0: Hell yeah. So I think we stopped on the top of page 7, if you're reading along. We also were contacted at that time by socialist feminists with whom we had worked on abortion rights activities, who wanted to encourage us to attend the National Socialist Feminist Conference in Yellow Springs. One of our members did attend, and despite the narrowness of the ideology that was promoted at that particular conference, we became more aware of the need for us to understand our own economic situation and to make our own economic analysis. In the fall, when some members returned, we experienced several months of comparative inactivity and internal disagreements, which were first conceptualized as a lesbian straight split, but which were also the result of a class and political difference. During the summer, those of us who were still meeting had determined the need to do political work and to move beyond conscious raising and serving exclusively as an emotional support group. At the beginning of 1976, when some of the women who had not wanted to do political work and who had also voiced disagreement stopped attending of their own accord, we again looked for a focus. We decided at that time, with the addition of new members, to become a study group. We had always shared our reading with each other, and some of us had written papers on Black feminism for group discussion a few months before this decision was made. We began functioning as a study group and also began discussing the possibility of starting a Black feminist publication. We had a retreat in the late spring, which provided a time for both political discussion and working out interpersonal issues. Ugh, bless. I'm so glad they got that time. Currently, we are planning to gather together a collection of Black feminist writing. We feel that it is absolutely essential to demonstrate the reality of our politics to other Black women and believe that we can do this through writing and distributing our work. The fact that the individual Black feminists are living in isolation all over the country, that our own numbers are small, and that we have some skills in writing, printing, and publishing makes us want to carry out these kinds of projects as a means of organizing Black feminists as we continue to do political work in coalition with other groups. Number 4, Black feminist issues and projects. During our time together, we have identified and worked on many issues of particular relevance to Black women. The inclusiveness of our politics makes us concerned with any situation that impinges upon the lives of women, third world, and working people. We are, of course, particularly committed to working on those struggles in which race, sex, and class are simultaneous factors in oppression. We might, for example, become involved in workplace organizing at a factory that employs third world women, or picket a hospital that is cutting back on already inadequate healthcare to a third world community, or set up a rape crisis center in a Black neighborhood. Organizing around welfare and daycare concerns might also be a focus. The work to be done and the countless issues that this work represents merely reflect the pervasiveness of our oppression.
1: Issues and projects that collective members have actually worked on are sterilization abuse, abortion rights, battered women, rape, and healthcare. We have also done many workshops and educationals on Black feminism on college campuses, at women's conferences, and most recently for high school women. One issue that is of major concern to us and that we have begun to publicly address is racism in the white women's movement. As black feminists, we are made constantly and painfully aware of how little effort white women have made to understand and combat their racism, which requires, among other things, that they have a more than superficial comprehension of race, color, and black history and culture. Eliminating racism in the white women's movement is, by definition, work for white women to do, but we will continue to speak to this and demand accountability on this issue. In the practice of our politics, we do not believe that the end always justifies the means. Many reactionary and destructive acts have been done in the name of achieving correct political goals. As feminists, we do not want to mess over people in the name of politics. We believe in collective process and a non-hierarchical distribution of power within our own group and in our vision of a revolutionary society. We are committed to a continual examination of our politics as they develop through criticism and self-criticism as an essential aspect of our practice. In her introduction to Sisterhood is Powerful, Robin Morgan writes, quote, "I haven't the faintest notion what possible revolutionary role white heterosexual men could fulfill, since they are the very embodiment of reactionary vested interest power." As black feminists and lesbians, we know that we have a very definite revolutionary task to perform, and we are ready for the lifetime of work and struggle before us. Ugh! I love the Combahee River Collective.
0: So good.
1: Incredible statement. I can't imagine how much that rocked the boat back in 77.
2: Oh, absolutely.
1: And, you know, I think too, you know, what they have to say about sort of like mainstream or like white dominant movements and the ways in which they do not necessarily reflect the needs and material conditions of the lives of black and indigenous people of color, you know, and obviously remains very pertinent today.
2: Mm-hmm.
1: Uncle or Toots, would you care to introduce our next piece?
0: Yeah. Thank you so much for giving us the opportunity to read Combahee River Collective, by the way. Starting that last week was a good idea.
2: Mm-hmm.
0: What are we reading? Do you remember, Toots?
2: If you give
0: I'm pulling it up.
2: 2.5 seconds.
0: Oh my gosh,
2: will.
0: We're finding it.
2: Right here. It is.
0: There we go. Found it.
2: Abolition is the floor, not the ceiling.
0: Abolition is the floor, not the ceiling, everyone.
1: And if anybody's looking to follow along, you can find it on theanarchistlibrary.org. And it is by the author is Gay Shame.
0: Gay Shame. Excellent author. Okay, sure. Sounds good. Yeah, and it is 9:42, by the way. You're listening to CJUC 92.5. This is FTP. Uncle Vanya here with Regina Dentata, Toots Honeychurch, and we are reading Abolition is the Floor, Not the Ceiling by Gay Shame.
2: All righty. It is very important to remember that institutional violence flows not merely from the bullets of the police, but in fact moves through all elements of the social fabric. The formal municipal police forces are just the tip of the iceberg when it comes to dealing with and understanding the, how do you pronounce that?
0: Militaristic
2: terror inherent to the capitalist white settler colony we live under. The police protect private property and property values, and there are many establishment incentives to help real estate interests make money while undermining the safety of renters and other inhabitants and non-owners of capital/property. Newly houseless due to a multi-agency cabal, one is left vulnerable to policing that only serves to preserve commercial business space where there was once a relative degree of open public life.
0: Mm-hmm.
2: And it is clear that the eclipse of that relative freedom to enjoy open space over recent decades is the expression of the fact that it is too much for the settler colony to withstand so long as there is the potential to valorize further profit by financializing all public space.
0: Literally, capitalism will squeeze the blood out of you.
2: Mm-hmm. Elites want rapid response graffiti and unhoused person removal at the end of a 911 dial, where these modes of reclaiming the public are the new outlet available to historically disenfranchised groups. Rather than sharing space for community investment or simply space for a relaxed civic life, what's happening are people mobilizing on a variety of fronts. During this moment of critical movement building, mobilization, and resistance, we observe and put forward the following.
0: Nice work, Toots.
2: Thanks.
0: Figureheads and brand ambassadors will emerge as representatives of the quote-unquote community. But what they actually represent is the state's desire to kill the rebellion and restore white order and the willingness of dangerous actors to play the role of covert wet blanket deflectors. The quote unquote outside agitator story is racist as hell. It argues that black people are easily duped and controlled by white people, and also denies black rage and the exercise of black collective political agency as a strategy of survival and liberation from burning the plantation to the precinct. Black mayors are not black liberation. I'm going to say that one more time. Black mayors are not black liberation.
2: Mm-hmm.
1: I just wanted a seat at the table.
0: Oh my God. Burn the table.
2: Burn the whole house.
0: Thanks, Obama. Okay. Reformists in dusty blue vests have suggested reforms that get their whack nonprofits funding while ensuring black death. Body cameras don't stop bullets, and being murdered after a warning is no less deadly.
2: Mm-hmm.
0: The feminist, trans, queer dimensions of police murder must not be erased. We have to escalate our collective responses to the murders of black, trans, cis, and or queer women and people. The inscription of masculinity and patriarchy, example, the loss of black fatherhood, as both the primary victim as well as the savior within conversations of resisting state violence, are another tactic to keep us divided, suspicious of, and unempathetic to one another, passive to and enamored with authoritative, often abusive celebrity figureheads, mm-hmm. and unaware of the scope of state violence, which is fundamentally a cisgendered sexual violence. Gentrification is a form of black terror. We have all seen the Black Lives Matter signs on luxury condos where black people were evicted. Displacement is murder by other means and must be fought with the same fierceness. Avenge Iris Canada. Defunding the cops is necessary, but it can also become a trap because the state will gather behind quote-unquote defunding to front like they are making material changes while not doing shit.
2: Mm-hmm.
0: Did they just reclassify police activity to slide it under the Parks Department's budget? Did they take money from affordable housing to pay for useless quote-unquote diversity and inclusion trainings? Don't kneel, hug, or march with cops. Ever.
2: Ever.
0: This is a tactic they are successfully using to diffuse the necessary intensity of the uprising. They are not your friends.
2: XOXO. Mm. Gay shame.
1: So, we thought that might be a good short little piece. To, and obviously that's coming out of the context of 2020, the Black Lives Matter movement, mm-hmm. And police murders of black folks in the States. But of course it is evergreen as a topic here as well, where the police continue to murder, harass, enforce evictions of, et cetera, black people, indigenous people, newcomers, immigrants, and other quote unquote undesirables, right? And we know that with rising fascism, which we're seeing already, right, it requires the identification and demonization of certain outgroups, right? And what we're seeing in the States, and increasingly, unfortunately, in so-called Canada, is the demonization of trans people, particularly trans women, as well as immigrants. It's hilarious, right? Because when we say immigrants, we all know that we're talking about immigrants of color, racialized immigrants, particularly those from the global South, mm-hmm. right? Expats are what we call the white immigrants. Mm-hmm. But those aren't the folks that are being demonized, of course. Mm-hmm. Before we start to go into the Canadian exceptionalism myth that, you know, things are bad in the States, but they're really not that bad here.
2: Oh, God.
1: Talk to any recent migrant, anybody trying to navigate the system to mm-hmm. get their permanent residency or to bring family over, about how completely Byzantinian, the already Byzantinian immigration mm-hmm. process has gotten, how fast things are changing, how much more restrictive things have become. And then, of course, the ways in which immigration, particularly if you're coming under, say, like the temporary foreign workers program, et cetera, opens you up and makes you so vulnerable to all sorts of different kinds of violence, from police violence to violence from landlords extorting individuals for example, sexual favors in exchange for rent or other kinds of exploitation. So the police, of course, are the armed body that maintains and enforces these systems, because we know that racist evictions, for example, happen and happen mm-hmm. frequently. And who are you going to call? Who is your landlord going to call if you try to resist that eviction?
2: Mm-hmm.
1: Who is the landlord going to call If there is a houseless person who, you know, wants to sleep in a doorway of their property, it's not their neighbors. It is not their fellow workers. It is not, et cetera, et cetera. It's the cops, right? Who comes and busts up the strike line for the union picket, right? It's the cops who has one of the highest rates of domestic abuse of any profession. It's cops. And I think it's above 40%. So basically, if you know a cop, it's a coin toss as to whether they are committing domestic violence. Mm-hmm. And that statistic holds for Canada as well as the US. So we know that police, as a structural force, and often as individuals, are incredibly violent and are rewarded often for that violence. Yep. Either with just the impunity of being able to assault, brutalize, and kill without consequence, or in other ways, such as promotions, such as the respect and support of their peers, right? Anybody who's familiar with I'd rather be backed by 12 than carried by 6. Mm. Right? So I'd rather be the 12 being the police, right? It's a common colloquialism for the police. So I'd rather be backed by 12 than carried by 6 means that I would rather commit violence and have the entire police force at my back, no matter how egregious and unwarranted mm-hmm. that violence is, than risk any harm to myself mm-hmm. being carried by 6, being, you know, the 6 people carrying a casket, right? But we also know that policing is not a dangerous job relative to a lot of other jobs. Yeah. It doesn't even yep. crack the top 10 mm-hmm. in terms of dangerous work, mm-hmm. right? And so this idea of being carried by 6 is really just a smokescreen for saying, like, I'm going to do whatever I want because I know that a police so-called, you know, quote unquote union is there to back me and protect me, and the force is there to back me and protect me, and society is there to back me and protect me. So not only am I never going to be at risk of harm and violence myself, or very rarely, but I have, you know, basically like social permission to do whatever I want, as long as it is aimed at the people that society has deemed undesirable or as deserving of that treatment.
2: Mm-hmm. Mm-hmm.
0: Yep.
1: Sorry, went off there. Sorry.
0: FTP, everyone. 1312 ACAB.
2: Yeah. They are not your friends.
1: Yes, as Gay Shame said, XOXO.
0: XOXO, everyone.
1: Yeah. So, you know, we recognize that, you know, when we have these discussions, right, like there's a few things that at least I've seen that tend to be pretty common, right? The first one is, oh, well, people just feel unsafe, or people, you know, you're not actually unsafe if cops are around, you just feel unsafe. Mm-hmm. That is not backed up by the research. That is not backed up by the data. And it's certainly not backed up by people's lived experience. What is backed up is that the feelings that people have that are just kind of like these ephemeral feelings that aren't actually grounded in reality is when people feel safer when mm-hmm. cops are around.
0: Mm-hmm.
1: Because it really does kind of betray either a lack of understanding of what the police are and do, or a collusion with police that is in and of itself a myth.
0: Yep.
1: Mm-hmm. You know, another thing that we often see is kind of saying, oh, well, the cops used to be bad, but they're trying, mm-hmm. right? They want to reform. They're trying really hard. They mm-hmm. want to work with us. They want to build bridges, et cetera, et cetera. But we've seen that, right? And there's been so much abolitionist work. Mariam Kaba is an author that I would really recommend. Mm-hmm. She has done the brilliant work of outlining what she calls reforms and then non-reformist reforms.
2: Mm-hmm.
1: So reforms, we know, again, based on lots of research mm-hmm. and just the reality of living in a carceral society, that reforms, so things like cops getting anti-racist training, for example, they don't actually make cops anti-racist or even less racist because the function of policing is in and of itself racist.
2: Mm-hmm. It's a box they take to say, look, we've done it.
1: Absolutely. Yep. And so again, it provides more social permission.
2: Yes.
1: Because it's like, oh, well, the cops have done the training, so they're good now.
2: Yeah.
1: And so that means that we can invite them into our spaces more because they're going to be safer and they're going to be, et cetera,
0: listen,
1: et cetera.
0: If they do a land acknowledgement before they shoot me, like that's, I love that for
1: there
0: them.
1: There we go.
0: That's
1: there
0: great.
1: We go.
0: Like, get absolutely. It woke, queen. Yeah. Get it, honey.
1: Yeah.
2: Oh, my God.
0: We have a cop drag show, everyone.
1: We've done this police murder on Tonquichon Council and Kwamundon First Nation land.
0: Yes.
1: Right? No, but that's actually what we're mm-hmm. talking about here, right?
2: Yeah.
0: Mm-hmm.
1: And we saw that, actually, in police forces across the country mm-hmm. in so-called Canada in 2020 and the years following, right? Yeah. Like, there's a big worry among the elite, right? The people in power, that there was going to be a sustained abolitionist defunding movement.
0: Mm-hmm.
1: And you saw the kind of like, you know, they hit the red alert on that, right?
0: Oh,
1: and they
0: yeah.
1: and they were doing all sorts of shows and circuses yeah. to say, oh, well, we're better now. We're doing it.
2: Yeah, look at what we're doing. But again, it's actions over words. And even your action of what, doing a fucking workshop doesn't, you know, smoke screen away all the violence and brutality that is happening. Like mm-hmm. what your actions are showing is nothing's fucking changed. It's just a bunch of lip service.
1: Mm-hmm.
2: You yeah. can fuck
1: and
2: right
1: again,
2: off with that.
1: That's not feelings. That's no. that's yep, the that's data.
2: These are facts.
0: Hey, Regina. Hey, Toots.
2: What's up?
0: Yeah. Did you know that after the Black Lives Matter movement and defund the police became like a topic that people talked about, I was crying when I learned this information a couple of years ago. Did you know that after George Floyd was murdered, after Black Lives Matter became like a really huge movement and everyone was like, yes, defund the police. Did you know that not a single precinct in the entire United States experienced any sort of defunding? And in fact, all received
2: actually got
0: much
2: more funding. That happened in Vancouver as well.
1: That yeah. happened also in the Yukon,
2: yeah.
1: Where the cops yeah. here didn't even ask for more funding, and the Liberal Party
0: it.
1: Gave them another
0: oh
1: $3 million.
0: Yeah. Wow.
1: How many homes could be built for $3 million? Right. How many people could be fed for right. $3 million?
2: How many more actual useful programs could that money have gone to help the people that need help?
1: Yeah, maybe that $3 million could have gone towards the baby boxes that the Yukon Party decided to cut recently.
0: Yikes.
1: You know, things that actually, again, through the evidence, the research, and the data show that actually impact crime levels.
0: Yes, keep people
1: right?
0: safe. Yes, housing keeps people safe. You want to talk about keeping people safe? Feeding people keeps people safe. Making sure people have a steady income, I guess, under capitalism, because that's what we have to have. That's keeping people safe.
1: For now.
0: Yeah, for now. Healthcare, that keeps people safe.
1: We have another question here from Kind Newcomer. Thanks, Kind Newcomer. Do you envision a possible future of a quote-unquote peaceful life living amongst cops? In other words, how do you envision our Canadian laws being enforced in a better way? That is a great question, Kind Newcomer.
0: Great question.
1: Because I think that that opens up an even broader set of visionings and dreams that I think we largely share, mm-hmm. which is, you know, there is no peaceful future within Canada.
2: Amongst cops.
0: Correct.
1: And certainly not in any sort of settler colonial state that is going to have an armed wing to enforce its laws. We mm-hmm. we understand Canada as really it's three resource companies in a trench coat.
0: Mm-hmm.
1: Always has been, right? From
2: yes.
1: the cod fisheries to timber, mm-hmm. To beaver, to oil, to minerals, diamonds, fracking. We are a resource hub mm-hmm. for the still unfortunately existent European empire.
0: Yep.
1: Mm-hmm. And the global elite. And we are doing that over the mass graves of the indigenous peoples whose land this actually is.
2: Mm-hmm.
1: And we are doing that through the exploited labor of every worker, but in particular, I'm going to say women and unpaid domestic labor. I want to say immigrants
2: yes.
1: who are, you know, legally second-class citizens of children and their own well-being. They also are legally, I wouldn't even call them citizens,
2: mm-hmm.
1: also queer and trans, right? Like, we know that marginalized people are offered second-class, basically status within the settler colonial state.
2: Mm-hmm.
1: So absolutely part and parcel for me anyway of abolishing the police and prisons and the concomitant carceral systems that support and maintain those things includes abolishing Canada. It includes indigenous mm-hmm. sovereignty. It includes
2: yes.
1: true queer, trans, liberation.
2: Yeah.
1: But
2: yes.
1: the abolishment of borders too.
0: Yep.
1: You know, there's that classic phrase, like, we didn't cross the border crossed us.
0: Mm-hmm. Mm-hmm.
1: You know, like, Toots and I are both part of indigenous nations who exist in Canada and the US,
2: yes.
1: what is currently, right? And the fact that we still have to go across these borders in order to like be on our own lands is appalling.
2: Yeah. Yeah.
1: And the fact that people are being kept out and are not able to come to our lands when they do need support, when they do mm-hmm. need resources, et cetera, is also appalling. And the fact that our nations have no say in this
2: yes.
1: is egregious, right?
2: Absolutely.
1: This entire system was built, this entire state exists to prop up a very specific white European lifestyle that is frankly a myth and is built entirely on violence, both enslaved, indentured, and otherwise exploited.
2: Absolutely. And they can say all the pretty words that they want. It's this reconciliation. Throw that around as much as they like. But like, honestly, it is. It is the continuation and upholding of these systems that are just about giving it to us from the rear end without asking.
1: Yeah. Well, and you know, so that's the critique, I guess.
0: There's no peace with that. Land back.
1: Absolutely.
0: Land back.
1: And the other piece too to remember is that there weren't police prior to colonization, right? Like similar to the state, right? That there's that famous Ursula K. Le Guin quote where she talks about how back in the day of kings, people couldn't envision a life outside the monarchy, right? The king was God. And it's the same for the state. The modern state has really only existed for a few centuries, not just on these lands, but like globally. Mm-hmm. It's a new invention. We are propagandized to believe that it is inevitable. It is the best way. It is the only way, but it's not. Mm-hmm. And same with police. How do you, you know, anybody listening, solve problems in your day-to-day life? How do you solve problems? Do you call the cops? Do you call somebody with a gun to come and solve your problems for you? No, you take responsibility. Sometimes you need to get your family involved or your community involved. Sometimes you need to talk to people and work it out. I always have thought myself that the best abolitionist examples are kids.
0: Yep.
1: When kids work together to solve their own problems, whether that be interpersonal conflict or, you know, they want something or they want to figure out how to do something and they work together to make that happen. Mm-hmm. That's some of the best abolitionist work that there is, mm-hmm. right? We all have those tools inside us. We are told that we don't have the power to change, the power to get rid of the police, but that's a lie that's sold to us by capital.
2: Yes.
0: We are capable of such an incredibly beautiful, liberated world. I would love to get there with y'all. Fuck the police, everyone.
1: And, thank you to Sunday Church. We have been going off. It is now 10 p.m. We are going to close out. We hope to continue this conversation over the next few weeks. We hope to see folks come out to Rebel Pride. Again, that's August 22nd, 2 p.m. at the Healing Totem. It sounds like it's going to be a jam and a half. Make it out there. And in the meantime, we are going to play you out with a little Doja Cat.
0: Little Doja Cat.
2: So wait, before one you... one more thing.
1: Oh, please, Tuts, go on.
2: Just a quick shout out to Dandelion. You know who you are.
0: Oh.
1: Amazing.
0: Wait. Regina, I want to say just one thing before you put that Doja Cat on. Fuck the police.

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We're just like other people. 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
1: The challenge of the Yukon.
2: On King! On you, Husky!
1: The Wonder Dog King, swiftest and strongest of Eskimo lead dogs, blazes the trail through storm and snow for Sergeant Preston as he meets the challenge of the Yukon. Sergeant Preston was typical of the small band of Northwest Mounted Police who preserve law and order in the new Northwest country, where the greed for wealth and power led to frequent violence and bloodshed. But in spite of the odds against them, Sergeant Preston and his Wonder Dog King met that challenge, and justice ruled triumphant. In a small town in Indiana, Cora Raymond put down the letter she had read for the fifth time. She smiled slyly as she looked across at her husband, Jim, who had entered the house wearily a few minutes before. He was a man about 50, and a worried frown deepened the wrinkles in his forehead as he removed his shabby shoes.
3: Oh, it's no use. I can't find work. They want younger men.
4: Well, I've been wanting to get away from you for a long time anyhow. You're nothing but a weakling, and I'm not sticking with you any longer.
3: I see. It's because I'm not rich any longer. All you ever wanted was my money.
4: Maybe that's true. Might as well tell you to your face.
3: So now you're doing the same thing you did with your first husband, Sam. Leaving me, now that my money's gone and most of it's spent on you.
4: Sam was just as dumb as you. The poor fool was in love with me.
3: Poor Sam. He must have hated you later.
4: Hated me? Oh, no.
3: Cora, I know you for what you are. A mean, selfish, extravagant woman. You haven't a shred of loyalty or honesty in your makeup. Sam must have known it.
4: Well, if Sam hated me so much, why did he think of me just before he died?
3: He's dead?
4: Yes. This letter came today from Whitehorse, up in Yukon country. Sam discovered gold up there, and he's leaving me a fortune.
3: I can't believe it. After the way you
4: treated him... The poor idiot. It all came about because of what I said to him about never looking at his stupid face again, as long as I lived.
3: But I can't understand. I don't
4: believe... All right, listen. I'll read part of this letter to you. You will receive this letter after I am dead. I discovered gold here in the Yukon and have saved over $200,000. Your last words to me were that you would never look at my face again as long as you lived. But I've determined to make you break that vow. I never loved any woman before I loved you. And I hated all women after you left me. You never loved anything but money. So I'm using money to bring you back to me. Under my head, when they bury me, will be a map showing where my fortune is. The map will be in a sealed envelope with your name on it. How you will get it is your problem. But I'd advise telling no one, as a woman is a helpless thing in the Yukon. So you see, Cora, you will look upon my face again. The fool. Does he think keeping a vow is as important as $200,000?
3: You mean that you're going up there?
4: Certainly I am. I'll dig him up myself if I have to, for money like that.
3: But it'll cost a lot to go up there. Railroad fare, the boat, and living up there is expensive.
4: Well, I might as well tell you. I've saved almost enough. It's in my name, and you can't touch it.
3: You mean money I gave you?
4: You were such an easy mark. It wasn't hard to get it out of you. I knew when I married you I wouldn't be able to stand you very long, so I saved it. I'll have enough to get up to the Yukon in style and live there until I dig up Sentimental Sam. You'll never see me again. I'll never have to look your stupid face as long as I live.
1: At Pierre Ledoux's trading post, Pierre was talking with a woman at the counter.
5: But that is what I must charge, madame.
4: How much are your shovels, pickaxes?
5: Well, here they are. You want them for now? Your husband is miner?
4: I have no husband. I want them for myself.
5: But, madame, the ground, it is hard, like ice. You cannot...
4: Will you please mind your own business?
5: Sorry, madame. Here is good pickaxe. Oh, hello, Sergeant Preston.
0: Hello, Pierre.
4: Get away from me, you beast.
0: Black King, here, grab that pickaxe.
5: Madame, no, you mustn't. That dog was not hurting you.
4: Get him away from me, then, the ugly beast.
0: Stop that, King. I'm sorry if he frightened you. I'm sure he wouldn't have hurt you.
4: I don't like dogs. Are you a policeman?
5: This is Sergeant Preston of the Northwest Mounted.
4: Oh. Have you been around here very long?
0: Yes, quite a few years.
4: Did you ever know my husband, Sam Bates?
0: I knew him about well as anyone did. Are you his wife?
4: I'm his former wife. My name is Raymond now.
5: Me, I know Sam Bates also. He did his trading here.
4: Sergeant, you can help me, I think. Do you by any chance know where Sam is buried?
0: Well, I have a vague idea.
4: I want to visit his grave.
0: It may be rather hard to find. He's buried out near his cabin, about 3 miles out of town.
5: Slade Wilson and Jake White bury him. They could tell you...
4: Never mind. The sergeant will help me. Can you take me to Sam's grave right now?
0: Yes. I'll see you later, Pierre.
5: All right, Sergeant Preston.
4: Must that dog come with us?
0: Of course. Come along, King.
1: Pierre Ledoux was telling the latest gossip to two men the following afternoon. Slade Wilson and Jake White listened intently.
5: Me, I tell you this because you helped to bury Sam Bates. This woman, she is worst woman I've ever seen. No wonder Sam, he was bitter man.
6: I never knew he'd been married.
5: Such a temper she has. Yesterday she almost killed Sergeant Preston's dog with pickaxe.
6: What was she doing with a pickaxe?
5: Say, that is funny thing. Today she come in and buy one. Pickaxe and shovel. Maybe she will dig up poor old Sam to scold him, huh? Wait, there is customer. I come back in a minute.
6: What do you make of it, Slade?
7: She must know where the money is. And he must have had plenty.
6: Well, we sure combed the place out there. There wasn't much as a grain of gold dust anywhere.
7: Why did she want to know where he was buried, do you think?
6: Slade, that's it. It's in his grave.
7: But we buried him. We'd have found it.
6: He could have had the map in his clothes or something.
7: But why wouldn't he just send it to her?
6: Maybe he just wanted to make it hard to get. It ain't a pleasant thing to do, digging someone up.
7: Maybe we could give the little woman some help.
6: Yeah. Good idea.
7: Maybe that's her now.
4: Help me, somebody. I'm so cold. My hand.
6: Let's see it, ma'am. Sit down here.
4: I'm so tired. I've walked miles, and this hand...
6: Well, you froze it. And all the skin is off. As if you've been digging.
4: I realize now. I'm going to have help. The ground is frozen solid. Did either of you know Sam Bates?
7: Know him? Why, we was his best friends. We buried him.
4: You did? Have you a dog team?
6: Yes, ma'am. It's right outside.
5: That hand, madame. You should rub snow on it right now. I can see from here it is frozen.
4: It can wait. Come on, you two. I'll pay you well. I want a job done at once.
6: Right.
5: But Jake, she should take
4: care of... I've asked you before to mind your own business.
5: Oui, madame.
4: Here it is. Here's where I started to dig.
6: It's Sam's grave. This is where we buried him.
4: How long will it take?
6: Oh, not too long. You'd better go inside Sam's cabin, Mrs. Raymond.
4: No, I'll wait here.
6: You're waiting in the cabin, I said.
4: How dare you talk to me like that? I'm hiring...

0: I've lost a mitten in my hand.
1: You won't need a mitten.
0: You filthy thieves. You yellow cowards. I'll have you hanged for this.
1: Oh, no, you won't. Tomorrow someone will find you frozen stiff. Lying on the grave with a husband you couldn't live without.
0: No. No, please.
1: Hey, put a gag in her mouth, Slade. I hate screaming.
0: Let me go. I'll give you all Sam's gold. Stop. Stop.
2: Sergeant Preston entered Pierre's store long after Cora had left. Pierre, as usual, was agog with gossip.
3: Sergeant, that crazy woman, she was here once more. She come in like wild. Her hand, it is froze, but she will not stop for fix it. She take Jake White and Slade Wilson. They all run out to dig something.
4: Jake White and Slade Wilson. What a pair to take.
3: She does not know they are not so nice.
4: You say her hand was frozen?
3: Oui. I try make her fix it, but she almost spit at me.
4: Well, doesn't she know she ought to tend to that at once? She might lose her hand. Well, King, in spite of the fact that we don't like her, it's our duty to help her.
3: Sacre bleu. I am glad it is you and not me who will tell that wildcat what to do.
2: As Sergeant Preston drove up, Jake and Slade were lifting Sam's coffin from its icy resting place.
5: There it is. Hey, Jake, look. Sergeant Preston.
1: Hey, let me handle it. Don't say nothing.
6: Working! Fire!
4: What's this?
1: Oh, hello, Sergeant. We're just doing a favor. Sam's wife wanted us to dig him up for some reason.
4: Where is she?
1: Hey, we left her at her place in town. Her hand was froze. She's coming out later.
4: Well, I'm glad she's taking care of that hand. That's why I came out. What is it, King? What's that you have? Give it to me. Why, it's a mitten. A woman's mitten. Jake, you're lying. Where is she?
3: Why, you... Oh, my hand! Get that dog away from
4: up
3: me!
4: Up with your hands, both of you. Good work, King. Watch him, fella. You should know not to pull a gun on me with this dog around, Jake. Yeah, you have no gun, Slade. All right, both of you, put your hands out. I'm handcuffing you. All right, King. The smitten boy. Find her. Oh. So she's in the cabin. I didn't think you'd be so obvious. All right, walk ahead of me, both of you. King, watch these men, boy. In you go.
1: Yeah, that dirty cur.
4: This is Raymond. Well, you're alive anyway. I'll loosen this gag and cut you free.
0: Oh, thank heaven you came. Oh, my hand. It's numb.
4: Your hand is completely frozen. We'll have to get you to town at once.
0: Did they get Sam's coffin?
4: They were just taking it out as I came. You can come back tomorrow.
0: No, I can't leave it. Come on, someone let... Come on, help me.
4: Mrs. Raymond, back. Watch these men, King. Don't let them move. Mrs. Raymond, you must listen.
0: I have to know. I won't go. I want to get that map, whatever it is. I don't care about my hand.
4: All right. I'll open it for you. Here's a hammer.
0: At last. After all I've been through, all my money nearly spent...
4: Just one more nail. There. There you are, Mrs. Raymond.
0: Sam, his face, he's changed.
4: No, that's how he looked when he died. The cold preserved him.
0: The paper, it's under his head. Oh, this is terrible. Here it is. Open it for me.
4: Right.
0: My hand is...
4: I put this under Sam's head after he died. It was his last request. Here you are.
0: Give it to me. Why, what's this? No, it can't be.
4: What's wrong? Let me see.
0: He said it would be a map showing where his fortune was, showing where he put his gold.
4: Well, I guess that's just what it is. It's a map of Indiana, and beside this mark, he's written the name of an orphanage. That's where Sam left his money.

incidents used are fictitious. They are sent to you each week at this same time and reach you from our transcription studios. Hal Neal speaking. This is the Michigan Radio Network.

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2: My name is Steon Lungbuck, and I'm 12 years old. This summer, I probably rode rock lobster 30 times. I usually ride this trail with my friend Mavic, or Johannes, or Kolia.
3: Hey!
2: And Papa. And Papa, yeah.
4: This rock lobster trail is a family favorite. The kids were talking nonstop about this trail. We had a kind of joke in our house that my partner was sick and tired of hearing about rock lobster at the dinner table.
2: And she also said that she doesn't want to hear it at work too.
4: She works with Brian Horton, who is one of the trail builders, so she would hear about rock lobster at work, and then she would hear about it at home at our dinner table as well. The trail is really built with this idea of progression. So in the spot that we're standing, there's the top drop, but there's also a roll called the C line, which is still, a pretty difficult feature. And I this is the one where I worked up the nerve to be able to do it, and like I'm happy to do it now. But then also there's ride arounds on the features too. So if I'm not feeling it that day and just want to cruise through, then I can do the ride arounds.
2: At the beginning, I was scared of Bucktooth, Top Drop, Department of Shred, and Squam Coover, and Mega Slab. Yeah. Bucktooth is still a bit scary, but I can ride them all now.
4: It was nerve-wracking to see the kids go over these bigger features, but at the same time, they just got so much joy out of it. Like, it was something that got them outside, and they were active and doing things, and that was super cool. So it became something we were actually encouraging them to do.
2: There's so many features, and even if you have hit all the features, there's normally a different line you can do on the features. You can always progress and get better. I just feel like, I don't know, I really like this trail.
3: Nice one, kiddo!
5: 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In this series, we explore the origins of our favorite Yukon trails, guided by the dreamers, planners, bushwhackers, builders, obsessive personalities, and yes, the rogues who brought these trails to life. In this episode, Rob McConnell, Brian Horton, and Marcus Waterous share their memories of building one of Whitehorse's newest and most challenging mountain bike trails. 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
7: It's like a string of pearls. There's little features built all the way along. There are features that we didn't know were even in here when we started, and now they're mainstays of the whole trail.
6: The kids named most of the features, actually. We just named the features so that we knew where to meet everyone for building. Rob McConnell, born and raised in New Zealand, but moved to Canada in 2004 and moved to the Yukon then. My preference for riding is anything hard, but I'll ride anything, anytime, really. I think without trails and the access to trails, I wouldn't remain in the Yukon. Putting it simply, trails are like a key part of my life.
7: I grew up on the trails of Riverdale for running and biking, and then Mount Mac for cross-country skiing. And I've taken a lot of enjoyment out of the trail network throughout my life. It's good for my mental health. It's good for my physical health. It's one of those things that's been a constant throughout my upbringing, and still now, as my kids start to become mountain bikers and runners and skiers in their own right. So my name is Brian Horton. I now work up at UConn University, and I'm no great rider, but able to ride most of the stuff in town. And one of the goals building Rock Lobster was to give myself something that I couldn't ride.
6: We actually wanted to build an up track to connect onto like the collective or something like that. And we were really keen to have that so we could get off the ski trails, essentially, and not have such a boring commute to the single track.
7: The build got started with a few friends and I sort of walking through the forest in the vicinity of the KK connector near the top of KK Hill here at Mount Mac, in a band where it's part of the old copper belt, and there's rock everywhere, and there's all sorts of cool stuff, you know, relatively steep terrain. And so, you know, myself, Rob McConnell, and Marcus Waterus were all sort of interested in the same area, and others as well.
6: I really cool sort of Brian and I being on the same page, and then sort of trying to involve Marcus. I know that he had an enthusiasm to build out there as well. And then
3: it was Rob and myself and Jan, who was the manager of the ski club. We did a walk around, and I think initially Rob was thinking of just getting an easy trail so he could get access, winter access to the trails in behind here. And but then we started to notice a lot of the rock features in and around this area, and thought, wow, this has a lot of potential for something more.
6: And we were like, oh my goodness, this cannot be an up track, look at this. So it morphed pretty quickly into the vision of, well, let's have a double black or a black diamond downhill trail connected by a whole bunch of single track cross-country stuff. So, you know, the idea of Rock Lobster sort of morphed and changed its vision once we saw what was available to us.
3: Yeah, I'm a BNR here in Whitehorse, Marcus Waterus. I won't tell you how long ago, because that would give away my age. And I'm a member of the ski club and the ski club board. And
7: all of the people that have been involved are cross-country skiers as well. And so Rob, Marcus, and I got together and really started the ball rolling in terms of the going through the process with the city and with the Contagious Mountain Bike Club.
6: We had a common vision. I think that's what stuck us together. We had a common vision of, let's create something that's really hard, so that in future generations, they're going to be able to say, okay, well, that's the limit now. Let's increase it, or let's get really good at riding harder stuff. So we wanted to have sort of a barometer in Whitehorse that was comparable with, say, if you went to a Squamish or, you know, a Fernie or a Golden, then, you know, our black diamond here would be comparable, hopefully, to what you get down there. So we started Rock Lobster in 2018. We managed to get it through the city application process, and Brian and Marcus were the chief ones behind that. And
7: we spent about a year scoping the lines, and I mean, it wasn't like we were doing it every single day from 9 till 5, but yeah, we sort of picked away at it.
3: I used to do a bit of mapping through my work, and so I used that aspect of my career to help help the cause, and put together a map that was part of the application. And so that was where I came in, and also helping to plan some of the features.
6: So we had three main building seasons with Rock Lobster. We focused on the bottom third to begin with, and then we moved basically backwards up the mountain and completed the middle section. And then in the third season, 2020, connected the top section to the collective. I think Brian's determination and Marcus's steady influence and maybe my enthusiasm, we all meshed together well. You know, Brian could talk me down off stuff that I was pretty determined to happen, and sometimes he was like, well, no, actually, this is a better way. So I needed a good, strong influence like that, otherwise it may have got a little bit out of hand.
7: We were able to talk to some folks, Paul Burbage and Joe DeGraff, and some of the really sort of experienced trail builders while we were beginning the build here, and give us some feedback. We just picked away at it, and we all sort of contributed where we could. I mean, one of the major issues was just finding the time, right? So almost all of the builders are parents, and, you know, the kids can't come every night to build, and got jobs and all that sort of goodness. So
2: my name is Kieran Horton. So usually when he went out building, as long as it wasn't after dinner, I would come with him, and sometimes I'd try to sneak in a few friends with his permission, of course, but still.
7: Oh my gosh, good thing you're so strong.
8: Record number of children out tonight. It's the next generation.
9: Because if we don't dig the dirt, we don't know where the trail is.
6: Kids, yeah. The rumor about child labor and us using child labor to make Rock Lobster is totally true. I would say that they're responsible for at least a half of the labor. They're certainly responsible for the energy and inspiring the adults to get back out there, for sure. Every single Thursday was trail building night, and those kids were there. It was just so amazing. Like, it was actually the parents that would often be dragged out there after a hard day at work, 15 kids carrying weapons into the bush. Random kids crossing the highway with chainsaws and saws and axes.
7: We've had some really keen builders as well. James Mitchell, Colin Abbott
6: and James Mitchell, and Adam McDougall. They were kind of the second and third wave of enthusiastic volunteers, and they sort of brought a whole bunch of people with them as well. And James Mitchell, although not initially part of the setup crew, was a massive, massive influence and energy on this trail. He was ever present, and him and Colin Abbott made, in my opinion, the best made feature on the trail. It's a rock step up, affectionately called the Department of Education.
9: Department of Fred.
6: I will not go too much into that, so to protect James and Colin. Entrance drop is about a 4 foot drop gap, sort of into a hip jump, and Colin Abbott and Matthias Purden really took that on. B52, Scott Kesey and Marcus built that feature.
3: I think when it came down to it, we all worked well together and came around to seeing each other's viewpoints, and I think it worked really well.
6: Marcus was the steady rock. You know, he was pretty constant there with his dogs.
7: We got a doggo. Hey,
10: guys.
7: Marcus. Oh, it's Marcus.
10: Oh, cool.
7: Marcus, your timing is perfect. Right. Do you want to do an interview?
11: No, not really.
6: And, you know, working with Brian was pretty inspiring. The guy's pretty strong and can lift a lot of rocks and was always reliable and usually brought at least 3 to 4 kids with him, so that was a lot of fun. I think my main contribution to the Rock Lobster project was my kids. They were ever present, and I was a pretty good crash test dummy. I tested most of the features out first, which was sometimes fun, sometimes not.
10: His achievement was not speed, but daring. For that, he was admired.
7: So one of the first build nights was building the chainsaw rock, and so named because Rob decided to ride down it, holding the chainsaw in one hand, and it was just this, you know, classic scene of, you know, Rob McConnell, the Kiwi, the crazed Kiwi on his mountain bike with a chainsaw. And
6: I won't say yes or no whether it was running, because that's a little bit stupid, but the whole story was I wanted to show the kids how actually the rock slabs are actually some of the easiest features you can ride. They just look intimidating.
7: You know, that memory sticks with me for sure, and there's been lots of other, you know, sort of fun times out here.
3: For me, one night that stood out in particular was everyone just salivating over all the possibilities and acting like a bunch of kids.
6: There's one particular feature that brings a smile to my face every single time, and I call it the toilet bowl or the S-bends. It's the last feature of the top section. It's pretty unique to Whitehorse. It's kind of a double berm that's linked together. And it brings a memory, or a happy memory, because everyone was involved. Like, there was between 12 and 14 people on that one site for a couple of days. We were clearing willows and moving dirt, and it was just a really a great community effort. And it also, it reminds me of a trail feature in a place in New Zealand I love to ride. So every single time I ride it, I sort of get exported back to New Zealand in my mind, and it's just a beautiful trail feature and just a lovely memory every time. I think the naming of the trail was going to be one of the hardest decisions.
7: I've always thought, oh, you need to name the trail as you're building it, right? Like, you come up with the name on a build night. And that's not how it worked. That's one of the things that you're supposed to include on the application to the city.
6: Rock lobster.
3: Rock lobster.
7: Rock lobster.
3: Rock lobster.
7: Rock lobster.
6: Down, down. Brian just threw that out there for the application.
7: Yeah, it's totally named after the song.
3: I remember it from high school and university. Brian must have been inspired by old rock.
7: Just, there's lots of rock on this trail, and so we thought, no, I don't know, it's just sort of a spontaneous, oh, rock. Rock lobster. And then, you know, we named it after the B-52s, so. There is a B-52 drop. We figured we need to have a you know, a clear reference to the band.
6: No one in our group was a B-52s fan, as far as I know.
7: I'm surprised that the name stuck. It was meant as a gag, but it's not going away anytime, it looks like, so.
6: No, there was certainly no Love Shack considered being built. Yeah, although, yeah, it is a nice place to camp.
7: We've had a lot of fun building this together. There's been, you know, there's been loads of folks from Takini who have all come out. We've got lots of families and kids who have contributed, you know, the kids have come up and swung a shovel around and picked out lines and that sort of thing. So it's actually been a real blast as a family activity.
6: I live in Takini. Brian lives in Takini North as well. And it was interesting in this, when one of the comments I got when I built Rock Lobster was, isn't it convenient that the trail ends in your backyard? And I was like, yeah, damn right it is. That's how we planned it. And that's the beauty of the application process. If you want a trail that finishes in your backyard, then you just got to put in the work and go to the city and get it approved and then build it.
7: The terrain took us there as well, but yeah, there's definitely a bit of self-interest at heart.
3: Hillcrest is still pretty accessible to the Mount Mac trails, but not closer to Rock Lobster than Takini. They can do quick rides after dinner. For me, I got to work a little harder to get here.
6: Yeah, so poor Marcus doesn't have the trail finishing in his backyard, but that's okay. He rides it frequently too, I hear. CNBC had a really important part to play in the building and creation of Rock Lobster. We independently wouldn't have got the approval to build the trail. Sammy Salter and Colin McCann really moved it forward. More so Colin near the end there, but Colin McCann has been a huge supporter. On opening night, he came and turned up and took photos and brought fake champagne and we cut a ribbon and like made it really, really special for the kids. And that was a really nice touch. And
7: regrets, yeah, I don't know.
6: Yeah, I do have some regrets about Rock Lobster. I think that the relationship between CNBC and the city and I was strained. Probably I was just too pig-headed and wanted to build something really, really hard without having any compromise, whereas I could have been a little bit more amenable in terms of signage and not building ridiculously hard features. I think I could have toned it down a bit. So the signage on Rock Lobster is interesting. It was imperative that people really knew what they were getting into. This does legitimately have some black diamond features, and the fear was that people would get into it and not know what they were getting into. So the amount of signage which was put up, although I have to be honest, I'm not a fan favorite of the signage. For me, it takes away from the nature of the trail, but I also am not... I'm not stupid, and I realize that in order for the trail to be open and be safe for all people, that the signage needed to be up.
7: Bones will be broken on this trail, unfortunately. It's definitely outside of the norm of the lower trails on Mount Mac. Whatever protective equipment you can put on is likely good planning. Dental rock. I'm terrified of dental rock. We found the lower jaw of a moose at dental rock, and that's why it's got its name. So Mega Slab is also pretty steep, yeah. But it's got a good run out, and dental rock is very steep and has a hook to the right at the bottom. So yeah, I don't know. I'm scared of it.
6: Last count, we had over 30 youth involved, and I think I tallied it out close to 1,500 hours of volunteer hours from just those youth alone.
3: Don't do it alone. Collaborate. I think it really is a good move. I think you get a lot of perspective, and you'll probably end up with a better trail than you had anticipated.
6: You know, the whole idea of this project being available and usable by the community, it was one of our visions and what actually happened.
7: The kids that have been involved in this have so many memories from this build that I'm really, really, regardless of what people think of the trail, I'm really proud of the work that went into it and the work that the kids did and the memories that we've helped them come to. And I really am excited to see them learn to ride it, because in the last 10 years, mountain biking has gone up and up and up, and these kids are riding that wave. So I'm really excited to see them riding this after they helped build it.

0: Sometimes I'm a little bit selfish, and so it's like my trial. I can definitely work up to most of the features. On a scale of 1 to 10, on average, I'd be about from 6 to 8.5. Fun factor.
1: 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A big shout out once again to everyone who contributed to this oral history. Thanks for listening.
2: One of my biggest injuries ever and on a bike was on Porcupine Ridge, right? Yeah. So I think the nature of being on a bike is dangerous regardless of where you are. It's when you get comfortable is when you get hurt. So, you know, doing Porcupine Ridge or maybe Boogaloo or even up tracks, you feel relaxed, and then that's when things really, I've heard of just as many people getting injured on blue to green trails, for sure.
3: I'm pretty sure Jeff Harries once broke his ankle riding off a curb.
2: Yeah, I heard that Jeff Harries actually broke his ankle riding off a curb. So there you go. So
3: did you hear that?
2: No, I don't know if it's true, but I'm just repeating.
3: You have to keep it with
2: me.
3: Sometimes I'm just talking to you.
2: Oh, yeah, it's to break.
3: But you did a great job.
2: Yeah.
4: This one's in honor of the KPI, where me and Pete are going to stay tonight.

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1: It's very sensitive work that has to be done, but I think for people to find some peace, they need to find out what happened to their ancestors and, you know, confirm for themselves and their families.
2: This is UConn North of Ordinary, the podcast. We share a more in-depth take on the most popular stories from our print magazine, showcasing the territory's extraordinary people, culture, and outdoors. I'm your host, Karen McCall. Many Indigenous children never made it home from school. That's part of the terrible legacy of Canada's Indian residential schools. This spring, ground-penetrating radar will be used to look for unmarked graves at the former site of Chutla School, also known as the Carcross Indian Residential School in southern Yukon. It ran at various points between 1903 and 1969. The search at Chutla follows last spring's discovery of unmarked graves at the former site of a residential school in Kamloops, BC. That led to the call for searches at other sites across the country. In June, Yukon Premier Sandy Silver said his government will fund the search for graves in the territory. The federal government has also promised funding for the searches, as well as for programs to support Indigenous communities through the process. There were at least six residential schools and residences in the Yukon. It's not known how many children died at the schools here. That's part of what the Chutla Working Group is hoping to find out. It's organizing the search for graves in the Yukon. Adeline Weber is chair of the working group. She's an advocate for Indigenous rights and the founder of the Aboriginal Women's Circle. Before retiring, she worked in the federal public service and with land claims and First Nations self-government agreements. Adeline is my guest today. This interview is based on a story written by Sandrine Murray for the spring issue of Yukon North of Ordinary magazine. This interview contains material that may be triggering to some. I want to tell you about the 24/7 Indian Residential Schools Crisis Line. That number is 1-800-721-0066. That's 1-800-721-0066. Here's Adeline.
1: My name is Adeline Weber. I'm a member of the Teslin Tlingit First Nation. I'm from the Kokoton clan. We're the Raven Children, and my Tlingit name is Gaide.
2: How did you react last spring when you heard the news out of Kamloops about the discovery of the graves?
1: Well, I was really sad to hear that news confirmed. You know, we always hear these stories, and especially with the Truth and Reconciliation Commission doing all their hearings, we're hearing a lot of stories here and there, and to have it confirmed like that just really was sad for a lot of us. It's not as if we didn't know those things were happening in different locations, but it was saddening, and so it was not a good thing.
2: What about here in the Yukon? Why is a search needed here as well?
1: Well, again, the First Nation people have always talked about, you know, the Chutla Residential School, because it's the oldest school site in the Yukon. It opened in the early 1900s, or just at the turn of the century then, and many children attended from throughout the Yukon, northern BC, and Alaska, and Northwest Territories. So, you know, there was children from all over Yukon that attended that school, and there was always talk about, you know, children that never went home. You know, the whole residential school issue was, you know, not to educate them, the First Nation people. I think it was to eventually eliminate us, you know, as a race of people.
2: It's important to look and see if there are graves at these sites as well.
1: That's right. And we do know that from the records that their children did die, and but we don't have complete information yet on where they're buried, because there's no grave markers that we know of, including one for my brother. Yeah.
2: I'd like to talk about your brother in a moment. Mm-hmm. First, let's talk a little bit about yourself and where you grew up.
1: Well, I was born and raised here in Whitehorse. I attended the, along with my sisters, my three sisters, we attended the Whitehorse Baptist Mission School, which is just in downtown Whitehorse. So a lot of people don't know about that school, but it ran from 1947 to 1960 when we were able to, from there, go to public school.
2: On the, of course, that is also, yeah, an Indian residential mm-hmm. school. And on the Truth and Reconciliation website, there's a report from Indian Affairs that found that that school was very unsatisfactory.
1: That's right. That's well, right.
2: Is yeah. that your experience there as well?
1: That's right. It was a situation where it was really run by a tyrant, a person that, you know, set the rules, and they were very, very strict, you know, and everything was done according to whatever was supposed to be done. And so, you know, there were, of course, a lot of nice people that worked at those schools. But when the head is very, very strict and wants things his way, then that's the way things are. One thing I find, like when you look at photographs, because, well, when you look at photographs, they were only taken when there was some kind of celebration or things like that going on. And I know that from experience when I was working on the project for Finding Our Faces, like the book that we produced.
2: Finding Our Faces was the photo book that you developed about for students who went to the Whitehorse Baptist
1: That's
2: school,
1: right.
2: Mission School.
1: Somebody said to me, well, you know, you looks like you guys were quite happy, you were having fun. Well, that was it. It was the fun times that they took the photos and things, and we didn't have photographs of ourselves, so that was one of the reasons we went ahead with that project. But yeah, it's really important to have some sort of record of that you were there.
2: And your brother, Albert, what do you know about him?
1: Yeah, I just know that, he was the oldest sibling, and also another sibling, Joe. They both went away to residential school as well. Albert went to the Chutla Residential School. Joe went to the Gruard Residential School in Alberta. Our brother Albert went to school and died there when he was about five or six years old. In fact, just recently, in looking at some of the records that are starting to be made available to us, I was just browsing through, and I saw my brother's name. So, of course, I looked across the grid, and all it said was that he attended, he enrolled in 1942, didn't say where he was from or anything, and that... at the end of September, he died. We always were told by other students, older students that attended that school, that he died of measles, but the report only says he died of diphtheria. So that's all I know about him.
2: And just within a month of being at the school.
1: Yeah, I didn't know that before a couple of months ago. So I let my siblings know that as well. So it brings some closure to know, you know, at least the date. But it's really sad when you think, you know, that he was only probably five. And I do know that he died alone. And when they were sick, he was just put into the laundry room. It was cold and damp in there, I'm sure, as any laundry would be in September. So others said that they had taken him water and tried to help him a bit, but he died.
2: Where was he buried, do you know?
1: He's buried in Teslin somewhere, but there's, I don't know where.
2: Adeline contacted me later. She meant to say her brother Albert is buried in Kos somewhere.
1: So this is one of the reasons that I'm really keen on doing this work. So that, like, just our story of our brother Albert, but, you know, many, many others would like to have some closure as well, so...
2: Do you remember hearing through friends and family about other children who didn't come home in the Yukon?
1: Oh, yes. There was always talk of that. And we do know of other families that that went through the same thing. My mother never, ever forgot

0: In the Truth and Reconciliation Commission, the records they've found, there's, I guess, the way that deaths were listed at residential schools, it's categorized into named and unnamed, as in, like, some of the school administrators didn't name the children who died at the schools.
1: That's true. In fact, some of what I've seen, there might be a name. Didn't say what community they were from. It just said died.
0: What does that say to you if school administrators weren't naming the children who died?
1: It's, you know, the poor record keeping. I'm hoping that they have another record somewhere, you know, because we haven't looked at yet. Church records, like we have some of the church records, I should say, but I would like to see, you know, the church records of marriages, deaths, births, baptisms, that sort of thing. That's what I'm looking forward to seeing, because I'm hoping that they would say in there that, you know, they were buried on the school grounds or they were buried in the local graveyard in Carcross, but there's no indication so far, and so I'm looking forward to hearing and seeing that information. So there's a lot of information that we're going to be going through, and so, you know, I've seen some of it, and you know, there's records of meetings and costs that were approved by the Indian Affairs. It's really bureaucratic stuff, you know, so far. So, yeah, and so looking forward to hiring a coordinator that can start getting some of that work done.
0: And the Chutla School, I believe, is run by the Anglican Church?
1: It's the Anglican Church, yes. Mm-hmm.
0: And so are you, or your group, still trying to get records from them?
1: Oh, yeah, they're very open. They've said they'll share all their records. They have already turned them over to the Truth and Reconciliation Commission, wherever, I'm sorry, I can't remember where they're storing those records, the center for...
0: Yeah, the physical
1: in Winnipeg,
0: location.
1: It's a place where they go. They have all the records.
0: Right, and this is records for all the schools, so
1: that's
0: it'll
1: right.
0: take time to get the records for
1: that's
0: all the
1: right.
0: places.
1: That's right, that's
0: okay. right. Let's talk about the work this summer. What's planned at the site of Chutla?
1: Well, as I said, of course, we're looking to hire our coordinator, and also we've put out an RFP for people to bid to do the ground penetrating work that needs to be done. There's also been a lot of work done over the years. The last few years, there's been different attempts to clean up the grounds, go through and look at the grounds, do all of the research on what is in the grounds, but. Anyway, we've had a briefing from some of the people that were looking after that, and so we're going to be working with the engineers to look at the most probable places, because it's a big area, and this school, when it burnt down, the first school, they were housed in different places in the Carcross community. So it wasn't until the mid-50s, I think, or just before that they rebuilt the school. But before that, they were living in sort of army quarters as well, like barracks for quite a while. So yeah, it's there's a lot of area that needs to be covered. So. Yes, so there's a lot of work to be done there, and we need to decide what's the most likely place from dealing with elders that are still around that can tell us that, you know, what they know. And so we're hoping to get that work done quickly because, you know, people are getting older, including myself.
0: The site of the school, like the second school, mm-hmm. was demolished. I think all the buildings on the site have been demolished.
1: That's right. That's right, and cleaned up. They have done some

0: some other work there too, like they have gardens and things like that around. So, yeah.
1: We'll come back to Chutla, but after the Chutla site is investigated, will you continue with the other sites in the Yukon?
0: Yes, that's the plan. In fact, that is what the original intent was. The chiefs have talked about this, and Linda from Carcross, the chief from Carcross, has taken the lead, and what they want to do is complete the work for the next year and 2 years at Chutla, and then move on to other areas where there have been residential schools. Like the next place we plan to be is here in Whitehorse, because there was the Baptist Mission School, as I mentioned. There was the St. Agnes Hostel, there was Yukon Hall, Kudare Residence. There's also a residence that the Catholics used to have right beside the church there in that area. There was a residence there, and a lot of students came and attended there as well. So, and then moving on to other areas, like there were other, you know, small schools and things like that set up, summer things like that, and then moving on to Dawson City, and then on to Stringer Point, which is just at the tip of the Yukon. So, yeah, so we've got a lot of work to do over the next couple of years. So, we're really just beginning.
1: Eventually, this is down the road, but could there be excavations at these sites as well to confirm, like, the identities of the children, if they're found?
0: Whatever the community decides, you know, and that's something, like I mentioned earlier, we're doing is we're working with each community, working with the elders, talking about, you know, what are the protocols. Some people are talking about, okay, they want excavations. Others are saying, no, just leave them where they are. So we have to develop those cultural protocols. And we need to be working with the elders in each area and the community for sure. So, yeah, it's very sensitive work that has to be done. But I think for people to find some peace, they need to find out what happened to their ancestors and confirm for themselves and their families.
1: So I guess a couple parts to this is, one is like the search at the site, and the other is the records, as you mentioned. And as you also said, elders are getting older. But what would it mean to you and others just to have a few more answers about your family members?
0: I think for me, it's it would be a confirmation for my mother. You know, my mother died well over 25 years ago now, but here she was, a wonderful mother, and all her children have to go to residential school. You know, and for her to lose her oldest son, and then practically lose her second son because he was away till he was 16, and then when he came home, of course he had his issues. So, but I always say that he had his struggles for years, but he became well, and became our hunter, and getting us fish for our family, for our sisters. And in fact, in the end, he was a clan leader of our clan. So he redeemed that for himself. And, for our mother, it would, for me, that's why I'm doing it.
1: You talked there about sort of healing, and we know that this process is hard on a lot of people, and What kind of supports do you think people will need going through this process?
0: Oh, definitely. We have plans to have cultural supports always, you know, whenever we're doing our work. And in fact, even at our meetings, we've talked about, okay, you know, although we're dealing with a lot of technical issues and the work that's still very sensitive, and if people get triggered, you know, it's important that they have someone to talk to. So we always make sure that we have you know, local people that we could call on that and we'll make sure that we do have it. But like I said, even in our just little working group, it's can be very sensitive. Yep.
1: How long do you think this whole process might take for the schools in the Yukon?
0: Well, we have a budget and a work plan for like the next 5 years. So yes, we have worked with the Yukon government and the federal government officials to draft budgets and so on. So you know, the money we have is sufficient for us for now, but there's also the commitment that if we needed more, that you know, we need to talk about what it is we need. So you know, that's the plan at the moment, but I think the work will be ongoing for a long time, because whatever it unearths, literally it could be just information, but the thing is, it's, you've got to have the history. You've got to have the history so that, you know, this sort of thing doesn't happen again. It's really important.
1: What would you like to see happen once we've got the knowledge of the work you're doing?
0: I think just for it to be shared with the general public and our grandchildren, all the children in the schools, in fact, need to know the history and the rich cultural history of the indigenous people of this area before they were forced to have their children go to residential schools. You know, some people were successful in going away and hiding out, literally, to make sure their children didn't get taken. September was not a very happy time in the communities, you know. Like most of us, you know, if we grew up in public school, you know, September is a fun time. You're going back to school and all that. But it was not a happy time for First Nation community, not only here, but throughout Canada, and I'm sure throughout the United States and so on. Because we have had some questions from the United States as well. It's amazing, like, you know, just heard about the residential school over in Skagway, you know, and we were getting some questions on that, asking if any of the students had attended, but we haven't been able to find out anything from the elders so far. But, you know, that's kind of off what we're talking about, but, you know, it's moving.
1: Mm-hmm. Yeah. I hear you have a special invitation to Rome.
0: Yes, I do. In fact, I was totally surprised when I was asked if I would be willing to go to the Vatican to take a message to the Pope about the experience of residential schools in Canada, and look for an apology, ask for an apology from the Pope. And at the time, you know, I was so shocked. I couldn't believe I was asked. But because I said, but I'm not Catholic. And they said, it's not about being Catholic. It's about, you know, my story that I've already told about my family, my brothers, about being a survivor of residential schools. So there's three delegations. There's the Inuit delegation, the Métis, and the First Nation delegations, and we each have 1 hour. It's quite an honor to be able to go there, and I'm really looking forward to it. And unfortunately, was postponed. It was supposed to happen in December of 21. But we're looking forward to a new date very soon. And I'm anxious to get there.
1: That was COVID postponed, so it'll depend on the pandemic situation, I guess, when it's rescheduled.
0: Right.
1: Yeah,
0: that's right. Yeah, so it's. I think it's really, really important because the majority of the schools were in Catholic schools, I think a lot of damage was done. We hear a lot of damage that was done to so many people, including my brother my brother Joe. And you know, I want to go there and tell the story of you know, even all the mothers, all the families. You know, they're very capable individuals, and their children were just taken, you know, with no consideration of their their language and that. In fact, my brother talks about when he went to Alberta, he couldn't speak a word of English, and he didn't understand why he was being beaten all the time. And one of the other people that spoke Tlingit quietly told him, "Don't speak Tlingit. Don't talk." Like, in other words, don't talk. So, you know, it was very difficult for him. So, you know, those kinds of things take away your language, take away your culture, take away your family. Those things really need to be told in person to the Pope.
1: Thank you so much for coming in to talk to me today. It's not an easy topic, and it's one that's obviously very connected and personal to you, so I really appreciate you sharing.
0: Yes, anytime I can share is really important. I've done other work to make sure that the information about residential schools is told, you know, and it's truly important. And so it's not an issue for me when I'm asked.
1: Since Adeline and I spoke, new dates were set for the Indigenous delegation's visit to the Vatican. That's now scheduled for March 28th to April 1st. That's it for this episode of Yukon North of Ordinary, the podcast. 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We have another episode coming out next week. 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

Okay.

Today they'll teach you something. Maybe you already know about it, but I'll tell you anyway, because it doesn't matter anyway. Have you realized that some people are taller than others? Well, now you know. You can now open your eyes to the real world. The world of short and tall people. For example, have you ever been in a concert but you couldn't see the singer because the person in front of you was way taller than you? See, this is what I've been trying to tell you.

doesn't make sense at all. Today I'll teach you something, maybe you already know about it, but I'll tell you anyway, because it doesn't matter anyway. I'm not talking about regular-sized people, because who cares about the regular-sized people? What does regular-sized people mean anyway? 5'6"? 6'6"? 7'7"? Is that short or tall? I think that's tall. Maybe it's just regular, though. And you're probably asking yourself the questions below. Do tall people only like long songs? Do short people only like short songs? Well, I can't answer this question, but...

The Franco-Yukon community is blasting off. CJUC proudly present Parenthèse Estivale, our very first season of weekly French radio theater. 10 episodes fully powered by Whitehorse's own local actor. From rom-coms at the Bay Cafe to sci-fi inside the Superstore, get ready for a wild, immersive sound journey. 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
1: It's not what you want, it's what I want. 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

0: Hello, welcome to You Conversations, where we talk to interesting Yukoners, of which there is no shortage. My name is Ian Rutenberg, and today I have the privilege and pleasure of talking to Jeffrey Mackey. Jeffrey is an archdeacon of the Anglican Church in Dawson City. He's a well-known poet, and he likes sports and some other things like that too, so hockey and whatnot. And so I think we're going to have a good conversation. How you doing, Jeffrey?
1: I'm well. Thank you for having me, Ian.
0: I was thinking we could maybe start with where you grew up, what it was like, that type of thing.
1: Okay. One of the things that I do tell people is that when I ended up coming to, a lot of people in the Yukon come from other places, often in Canada, and that I'd grown up in the suburbs and a very urban setting, and then I had come up to the Yukon to work. I was outside of Ottawa.
0: Okay.
1: And spent most of my life there and university and high school. And, sort of a very sort of standard suburban upbringing.
0: Right, right.
1: And then I, in 2019, and then I'd lived in Montreal, and that's where I did my, before I moved here, and I'd done my seminary at McGill. There's a Montreal Diocesan College is there, and that's where I did seminary. So my undergrad was at University of Ottawa, and then I did a theological degree at McGill, and then graduated my final year at the college. And I came up here and worked in 2019 in Mayo. And then in 2020, I was asked by the bishop here, the bishop who was the bishop at the time, if I wanted to come back up and work. Huh. And so I said yes. And just sort of the contrast, like I had, you know, they're very small villages that I've lived or worked in.
0: Right.
1: And I also work in Old Crow.